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1: In Babylon, a psychic in Venice Beach, California, who can accurately tell your future just from your sunburn. Which of these is the story of summer we found in the news?
2: I think I'm going to go with the first one.
1: You're going to go with the first one. Tom's story about all that mosquito repellent actually attracting the mosquitoes. All right, that's your choice. We spoke to someone who is very familiar with the real story.
3: I think we can safely say that mosquitoes are smarter than perhaps some people give them credit for.
1: That was Nicola Davis. She is a science correspondent at The Guardian, talking about mosquitoes actually coming to love your bug spray because it means you're available. Congratulations, Mickey. You got it right. You figured out that Tom was telling the truth. I mean, the point for Tom, and of course, you have won our prize, the voice of anyone you may choose from our show. Congratulations, Mickey.
2: Thank you.
1: Thank you so much for playing with us today.
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8: 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From NPR and WBEZ Chicago, this is Wait, Wait, Don't Tell Me, the NPR News Quiz. I'm Alzo Slade. We're playing this week with Brian Babylon, Tom Papa, and Rachel Koster. And here again is your host at the Bass Concert Hall in Austin, Texas, Peter Sagal.
9: Thank you, Alzo. In just a minute,
0: we find out if Alzo was lying when he put PhD in limericks in his resume. It's our Listener Limerick Challenge. If you'd like to play, give us a call at 1-888-WAIT-WAIT. That's 1-888-924-8924. Right now, panel, some more questions for you from the week's news. Rachel, Club Med is about to open its first ever beach resort on the coast of South Africa, but there's one little problem. They have to figure out a way to keep what away from their guests?
10: The history.
11: Yeah.
12: That's very funny.
13: You can't Men in Black your way out of this one.
0: No.
10: Sorry.
0: No. I'll give you a hint. At this resort, Jaws isn't just a movie night.
10: Sharks.
0: Yes, sharks. Ooh, is the answer. Man-eating sharks. This will be the very first Club Med beach resort on the coast of South Africa, and that's because the coast is home to three different species of man-eating sharks. That also explains the new resort's ad campaign, wake up to beachside yoga, then a surfing lesson, then survivors have a drink by the pool.
10: I think that the sharks that are there should be able to stay there and not be pushed away.
0: Well, that's in fact what's going on, is they're like, okay, these sharks are here, we're trying to open this beach resort. A lot of people saying, well, you shouldn't do that. In fact, a lot of people are saying you should just let the sharks alone. In fact, there is one proposal to put up a shark net. Right? But environmentalists say, no, that doesn't work. Those nets, they just kill other endangered species. And sometimes the sharks get stuck inside the net.
13: Which right? makes them more angry.
0: Right? So then the sharks are like, well, I bet we're in prison now, but at least the food's good.
14: Yeah. They're seeing a Club Med sign. All you can eat.
0: Yeah, pretty much.
13: All inclusive.
14: All inclusive, yeah. Right? Yeah.
0: Rachel, great news if you're jealous of the Amish. This week we heard about a new concept where people are encouraged to take a Rumspringa after what?
10: Can I please have a hint?
0: You may.
10: College, just college.
0: I'm sorry, you're saying...
10: College? High school?
0: After college, after high school. No, no, no, that's fairly typical. This is
10: after their first year at their internship.
0: No.
10: Sometimes you need to take a load off after
0: no.
10: that kind of thing.
0: It's after their first thing, but that thing usually ends unexpectedly or not what they wanted it to happen. I'll give you...
10: Divorce.
0: Yes, divorce. You got it.
10: Sorry.
0: A writer in The Cut is recommending anyone who is recently divorced to take a divorce rumspringa, quote unquote, where you do whatever you want for a while after your divorce. It's a groundbreaking idea. People normally are so measured and regular after a divorce.
10: I think that the Amish teach a valuable lesson, but it should just be that after a divorce, just turn your own butter. Do something kind of simple. Knit all your clothing. You don't have to be a slut at 55. Just make a bunch of butter for your toast that you bake on your own. It's simple, and then your kids won't have their hearts broken again.
15: That was deep.
14: That was a beautiful story.
0: That was
14: deep.
0: Sort of
14: that
0: taking
14: was,
0: a moment to sort
14: that
0: of...
14: That was beautiful.
10: Just something to think about.
0: To feel for you, yeah.
14: That was really nice.
0: Yeah. But really, they're just slapping a kind of fun label on something we all know people do and they shouldn't. It's like, yeah, you're not taking a sabbatical for personal growth. You just didn't go to work for a year.

0: Coming up, it's Lightning Fill in the Blank, but first it's the game where you have to listen for the rhyme. If you'd like to play on air, call or leave a message at 1-888-WAIT-WAIT. That's 1-888-924-8924. You can catch us most weeks back at the Studebaker Theater in downtown Chicago, or come see us on the road. 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
1: Hi, this is Sebastian calling from Mendon, Vermont.
0: Mendon, Vermont. Okay, what do you do there?
1: I am a student success advisor at Vermont State University's Castleton campus, and as of 16 days ago, I am a new father.
0: Whoa! 16 days?
2: Oh my gosh.
3: Wow.
0: How do you have time to like call into radio shows?
1: I have a wonderfully supportive partner and wife who knows this is a lifelong dream of mine, and so she's making this possible for me.
0: Wow, that is lovely.
3: Wow, that's a love language.
0: Well, congratulations, Mazel Tov, and welcome to the show. Sebastian, you're going to play our Limerick Challenge. Alzo Slade, for the first time as our official judge scorekeeper, and limericist, limerick reader. He's going to read you three news-related limericks with the last word or phrase missing. Your job, fill that in. Two times out of three, do that, you will win our prize. You ready to go?
1: I am ready.
0: All right, here is your first limerick. Alzo?
4: To woo buyers for homes, our plot thickens. They see country life, their pulse quickens. Their interest is spurred with egg-laying birds. We are selling new homes with some...
1: chickens.
0: Yes, chickens. Luxury homes are now being sold with chickens and chicken coops included. You can instantly live the Instagram fantasy of gathering your own sustainable eggs from your chickens for breakfast, and then in the afternoon euthanizing them when they all get bird flu.
3: Chickens are fun.
0: Do you have chickens? Have you had chickens?
3: No, I never had chickens, but I grew up in New Jersey, and my dad would take us into the city to see a thing called the Dancing Chicken, and it was in an arcade booth, and there'd be a chicken in there, and you put a quarter in, and they'd play music, and the chicken would start to dance.
0: When did you grow up? 1926? come see the Dancing Chicken.
3: That was a fun time for the Papa family until we found out that the quarter actually turned on the music and also electrified the floor.
0: No!
3: Yeah. And we cried all the way home to New Jersey.
0: Yeah.
3: Yeah.
0: Anyway.
3: Wonder what that chicken's doing now.
2: Not much.
0: Here is your next limerick, Sebastian.
4: There's a calendar Rome has released of frock-wearing, good-looking beasts. With collar and stole, they're just acting a role. The models they used are not...
1: priests?
0: Priests, yes. This week, we were shocked to learn that the guy in the cover of the famous sexy priest calendar on sale in shops all over Rome, Italy, is actually not a priest. He's just a regular guy. Well, he's not regular. He's hot. So this calendar in question, you've seen them if you've been to Rome, it's come into the spotlight because people have discovered that several of the 12 priests in it are not actually members of the clergy. It sounds like somebody had the idea, of course, do one hot priest for every month, and they ran out of real ones by the time they got to February.
5: But I'm curious on... who's into, like, sexy priest calendars?
2: I can tell you exactly who.
5: Tell me.
2: A guy just having a job and believing in something is honestly kind of awesome.
3: I think it would be cute to have, like, a mix of hot priests, but then, like, fun priests, you know?
0: Yeah.
2: Good personality priests.
3: Yeah, like, funny. Yeah, like playing baseball or riding a little pony.
0: Yeah. All right, Sebastian, here is your last limerick.
4: In Europe, they're going to blanch at our buttermilk sauce avalanche. We will shower the blessing of creamy white dressing. We are preaching the gospel of...
1: ranch.
0: Ranch, yes. This week, Hidden Valley Ranch announced they were hiring two ranch dressing ambassadors whose job would be to travel around Europe to promote ranch dressing, America's number one cultural export.
5: Peter, this is, as you know, I live in Europe like 4 months out of the year. Every time I go to Europe, I take some Swisher Sweet blunts and some ranch dressing in my suitcase every time. Because they don't have ranch over there. They don't have ranch. They don't have, like, dairy creamers. So I have, like, American Poison stuff in my suitcase every time.
3: No shame. It's a weird thing to say, I live in Europe 4 months of the year and I love ranch.
5: Yes.
3: Yeah. You're a very interesting character.
5: I'm interesting, dog. I love ranch dressing.
0: I just worry about when the war with Europe starts and we have to pull our ranch ambassadors from the ranch embassy. Alzo, how did Sebastian do in our quiz?
4: Sebastian, the new father, can celebrate because he has a perfect score, 3 out of 3.
3: Yeah.
0: Yay, congratulations.
1: Thank you.
0: Thank you so much for playing, Sebastian. Take care.
1: Thank you. It was a dream come true.
0: Bye-bye. Woo-hoo. Now on to our final game, Lightning Fill-in-the-Blank. Each of our players will have 60 seconds in which to answer as many fill-in-the-blank questions as they can. Each correct answer now worth 2 points. Alzo, can you give us the scores?
4: Sure thing. Rachel and Brian are tied up at 2. Tom Papa in the lead with 3.
0: Okay. So that means Rachel and Brian are tied. Let's say, Brian, why don't you go first?
4: Fill-in-the-blank. Okay.
0: On Thursday, several passengers of the cruise ship that had a blank outbreak left quarantine.
5: Hantavirus,
0: that's right. Following voting on Tuesday, Karen Bass advanced to a runoff in the race for mayor of blank.
5: Los Angeles.
0: Right. This week, a cop in Chicago was caught blanking while on paid medical leave for a knee injury.
5: Bike riding.
0: No, going horseback riding, lifting 5 bales of hay, and moving a 1,200-pound dumpster.
2: I can't believe you didn't get that one.
0: This week, the San Antonio Spurs and New York Knicks faced off in the first 2 games of the blank finals.
5: NBA finals.
0: Right. On Thursday, scientists said intense solar storms may mean that the blanks could be visible from 23 states.
5: Oh, the solar flares.
0: Yeah, the northern lights will give that to you. This week, authorities... This week, authorities are warning people to not throw their old car batteries in the trash because they keep blanking.
5: They keep exploding.
0: Not quite. They keep making the garbage trucks explode.
3: Oh. Wow.
0: See, the chemicals inside your car battery are totally safe. They will not catch fire or explode unless, of course, you were to squeeze them in a powerful hydraulic press surrounded by a bunch of garbage.
3: Wow.
5: So exploding.
0: Also, how did Brian Babylon do in our quiz?
4: He did all right. He got 4 right for 8 points, total of 10, and the lead.
0: All right. Very good. Rachel?
2: Yes.
0: Rachel, you're up next, fill in the blank. On Wednesday, the House voted to block the administration from ordering more strikes against blank.
2: Iran.
0: Right. On Monday, Trump named a man with no background in intelligence to be the acting director of blank.
2: FBI. CIA. Stop. I don't know.
0: National Intelligence Director. This week, paleontologists in China discovered another species of blank.
2: Dinosaur.
0: Right. On Tuesday, analysts said that the $75 billion IPO for private space company blank would be the largest in history.
2: SpaceX?
0: Right. This week, Alaskan Senator Dan Sullivan learned he'd be facing off against a man named blank in the Republican primary.
2: Grizzly bear.
0: No, a man whose name is also Dan Sullivan. On Monday, Martin Scorsese faced backlash after saying he supported the use of blank during pre-production.
2: AI.
0: Right. This week, police in Massachusetts responded to reports of a man in camouflage standing on a lawn holding a bazooka, instead found blank.
2: Kid just doing his own thing.
0: No, landscaper holding a leaf blower. Police arrived at the scene expecting to find a lunatic waving around a bazooka, but instead found a landscaper just doing his job. It's a crazy mistake to make, because everybody knows the best way to get rid of leaves in your driveway is to take them out one by one. Also, how did Rachel do in our quiz?
4: She did the exact same thing that Brian Babylon did.
2: Oh my God.
4: 4 right for 8 points. Now they're tied with a total of 10 each.
0: All right, so how many then does Tom Papa need to win?
2: 3.
4: Tom, just 4. That's all you need,
0: That's
4: man.
0: That's all you need, man.
3: Don't say it like that.
4: That's all you need.
0: All right, Tom, this is for the game, fill in the blank. On Tuesday, the acting attorney general said the administration had abandoned President Trump's $1.8 billion blank.
3: Slush fund.
0: Right, anti-weaponization fund. On Thursday, former National Security Advisor blank pled guilty to mishandling classified documents.
3: Bolton.
0: Yes, according to a new study, bumble blanks show problem-solving skills at the level of chimps.
3: Bumblebees?
0: Bumblebees, yes.
5: better get four.
3: Shh, I'm playing.
0: This week, a police detective in South Carolina was fired after he pulled his gun on another officer for blanking.
3: Farting.
0: No, for microwaving fish in the police department break room.
3: It smelled like a fart.
0: On Wednesday, the UN issued a warning about extreme weather caused by a so-called super blank.
3: By a superstorm.
0: Super El Nino. According to a new study, over three-fourths of Americans want to require warning labels on ultra-processed blank.
3: Food.
0: Yes, ultra-processed foods. After participating in a new tradition of jumping into a pool to end your wedding reception, a recent bride warned other brides to make sure their dress does not blank.
3: Doesn't become see-through.
0: No, doesn't try to drown you.
3: Oh.
0: Shelby Crawford and her new husband jumped into the pool at the end of their wedding reception while the guests watched and cheered, and then kept cheering for what they really should have realized was too long. Also, did Tom Papa do well enough to win?
4: Man, listen. Tom, by the hairs of your chinny chin chin, you got four right for eight more points, which gives you one more point than Brian and Rachel, so you win the game.
0: In just a minute, we're going to ask our panelists to predict, after tarps off, what'll be the next big thing in baseball stadiums. But first, let me tell you that support for NPR comes from NPR stations. And BritBox, streaming The Other Bennett Sister, a new BritBox original drama from the world of Jane Austen, following Mary Bennett as she finally finds her voice after a lifetime of being overlooked. 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Philip Gotica writes our limericks. Our ops manager is Jasira Vardak. BJ Lederman composed our theme. Our program is produced by Jennifer Mills, Miles Dornbos, and Lillian King. With special thanks to Miles Dornbos. Also thanks to Mohamed El Sheikhi this week. Peter Gwynn is deep in the heart of Chicago. Emma Choi is our vibe curator. Technical direction is from Lorna White. Our CFO is Colin Miller. Our production manager, that's Robert Newhouse. Our senior producer is Ian Chillog. And the executive producer of Wait, Wait, Don't Tell Me is Michael Danforth. Now, panel, what'll be the next big trend at baseball stadiums? Rachel Koster.
2: Tushy's out, too.
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0: Give it up for Alzo Slade, the new big man on our campus. Thanks also to Brian Babylon, Rachel Koster, and Tom Papa. Thanks to the staff and crew at the Bass Concert Hall. And special thanks to our friends at KUT here in Austin. Thanks to our fabulous audience who came out to see us in Austin. And thanks to you for listening wherever you might be. I'm Peter Sagal. We'll see you next week back in Chicago. 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
10: From WHYY in Philadelphia, this is The Pulse. I'm Mike and Scott. Millions of Americans use medical marijuana products for issues like anxiety or chronic pain. These products are available in most states, but some big questions remain around their use, consistency and dosing for one.
11: A lot of it is very much trial and error.
12: It'll make me a little bit more buzzed than I want to be.
10: And there are some more fundamental questions.
11: Is it really working for me?
13: And it's surprising that we still don't have the good answers.
10: For decades, legal barriers have made it difficult to study medical marijuana.
14: So, for example, are the vape systems, could they be damaging to the lungs?
10: Will the drug's recent rescheduling open the door to more rigorous research? We'll explore the intersection of medicine and the law. First, the news.
15: Live from NPR News in Washington, I'm Janine Herbst. Israel has used white phosphorus over civilian areas in Lebanon, according to the New York Times. That's a chemical that can cause burns and other injuries. NPR's Stephen Basaha has more.
16: White phosphorus is not banned under international law and can be used to create smokescreens or mark military targets. But Badr Hassan with Amnesty International says it is illegal to use over civilian areas due to its indiscriminate harm.
17: The likelihood of its causing suffering, causing damage, causing long-term damage as well, both to the respiratory system and burns.
16: Human Rights Watch says Israel used white phosphorus over Lebanese homes in March, and the Times says the substance was used as recently as last week. NPR has not independently verified those claims, and Israel denies using the substance in a way that violates international law. Stephen Basaha, NPR News.
15: Defense Secretary Pete Hegseth is in Normandy to mark the 82nd anniversary of the D-Day landings. NPR's Eleanor Beardsley reports he used the occasion to tell Europe that it has to be responsible for its own security.
18: At the American Cemetery on a bluff above Omaha Beach, Hegseth said it is a strategic necessity for Europe to take the lead in its own security. Speaking against a backdrop of more than 9,000 American tombs, Hegseth called on allies like France to seriously face this reality with concrete steps. The U.S. has already pulled 5,000 troops out of Europe, and the Trump administration has made it clear that U.S. priorities lie elsewhere. The ceremony at the American Cemetery at Colville-sur-Mer took place several hours before the international ceremony, which Hegseth skipped. A citizens' association of one Normandy village protested Hegseth's visit, calling the appearance of, quote, a member of America's far right, the wrong symbol on a day that celebrates Allied unity. Eleanor Beardsley, NPR News, Paris.
15: In the race for California governor, Democrat Javier Becerra, who was President Biden's health secretary, last night clinched one of two spots to run in the general election in November. If he wins, he would be the second Latino elected as governor in the state, but the first in more than 150 years. Meanwhile, the fight for second place is playing out between a Republican former Fox News host and another Democrat, a climate activist and a billionaire. Frank Stoltz from member station LAES has more.
19: The Republican in second place is former Fox News host Steve Hilton. Billionaire Tom Steyer, a progressive Democrat, is in third place. The progressive vote is coming in later in California, so there's still a chance Steyer could secure that second spot. Either way, it's looking good for Democrats in the governor's race. In other words, it's either a Democrat versus a Democrat or a Democrat versus a Republican in a heavily Democratic state.
15: Frank Stoltz reporting. You're listening to NPR News from Washington. Police in Toledo, Ohio, say several people were shot near a festival today and that many have been transported to the hospital. In a message on social media, Toledo police say they responded to a report of a person shot and found many victims. The search for the suspects is underway. Pope Leo's in Spain for a week-long visit, the first by a pope in 15 years. He was greeted by the Spanish king and queen in Madrid this morning, and Piers Miguel Macias has more.
20: The visit will take the Pope to Madrid, Barcelona, and the Canary Islands, the Spanish archipelago located off the coast of West Africa. There, he's expected to meet with migrants and pay tribute to the thousands who have died at sea attempting to reach Spanish soil. The Pope arrives in a politically polarized country where the sex abuse crisis has hurt the popularity of the Church in a traditionally Catholic stronghold. In Madrid, Leo will celebrate what is expected to be a vastly attended Sunday Mass in the city center. On his way to the Spanish capital, Pope Leo commented on how he'd have competition for young Spaniards' attention in Madrid. Puerto Rican sensation Bad Bunny is performing at a sold-out stadium, adding, quote, "I think there will also be a few here to see the Pope." And that says something. Miguel Macias, NPR News, Seville, Spain.
15: FIFA says fans can bring their own factory-sealed disposable water bottles to some stadiums for the World Cup. The soccer organization had originally banned fans from bringing refillable water bottles into 16 stadiums across North America, and that included some with limited or no shade from the sun. I'm Janine Herbst, NPR News in Washington.
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23: This is The Pulse, stories about the people and places at the heart of health and science. I'm Mike and Scott. Right now, millions of Americans are using cannabis for things like anxiety, sleep problems, or chronic pain. Richard Whiteford is one of them. He's 79 years old, and he has a collapsed vertebrae in his lower back. He gets really bad sciatic pain, especially in his leg. He was using painkillers for a while, but then his brother-in-law convinced him of another option, medical marijuana. Richard lives in Pennsylvania, where that's legal, so he applied for an ID card.
24: So I signed up and got it.
23: Now he takes gummies at night. It eases the pain and helps him sleep.
24: It really works. I just get this really super relaxed feeling.
23: But there's one aspect that he doesn't love. The product isn't always consistent. It feels a bit like rolling the dice.
24: There are slight variances every once in a while. And, you know, when I go down to renew them, I talk to them about that. And they say, you know, it's kind of hard making the products. It's kind of hard to know.
23: Hard to know what exactly he's going to get. Will this batch of gummies be stronger, more potent than the last?
24: I'm a control freak, I guess. I like to be in control of my faculties, and it'll make me a little bit more buzzed than I want to be. And other times, it's just right.
23: Consistency has also been a problem for Pablo. He uses medical marijuana for mental health issues, including anxiety.
11: So a lot of it is very much trial and error with it. You'll get this, and it's not very good, and you'll try that.
23: Over time, he's become skeptical of the medical marijuana program he's enrolled in.
11: After the initial consultation, there's like no kind of like barrier to entry year after year after that, because it's just a text message. You can literally do your recertification via text and be like, is it still helping you? Yes or no? And you say yes, and then you pay them, you pay the state, and you get your card. So it doesn't really feel like a medical program.
23: He says it's hard to tell if it's actually helping him.
11: Is it really working for me, or is it kind of giving me other side effects that's why I need to go to therapy and get other medication? You know what I mean? Like, what is the actual cause and effect of this all?
23: Making medical marijuana legal in so many different states was a hard-fought battle. But there is a basic problem. Research hasn't really caught on.
13: So the primary indications that people use medical cannabis are usually for pain, anxiety, and sleep. And it's surprising that we still don't have the good answers.
23: The main reason there's so little research about marijuana and health issues is federal legislation that classified marijuana as a Schedule I drug, among the most dangerous. Now, an executive order from President Trump could open some doors. It moves marijuana from Schedule I, the most restrictive category of drugs, to Schedule III, with the goal of paving the way for further research.
0: This reclassification order will make it far easier to conduct marijuana-related medical research, allowing us to study benefits, potential dangers, and future treatments.
23: Regulations and laws have a major impact on the kinds of treatments that are available to patients and also medical research. In some cases, healthcare providers can even face criminal charges for prescribing treatments or providing services. On this episode, the intersection of health, medicine, and the law. Let's stick with marijuana, or cannabis as it's referred to in a research context. There are lots of unknowns around this drug. For example, how different products like edibles, body creams, or just dried buds behave in the body. Or even basic questions around dosing have gone unanswered. Reporter Liz Tung took a closer look at the legal situation that researchers have faced in trying to study the potential benefits and harms of cannabis, and if the reclassification of the drug could change the game.
2: To understand how we got here, let's start with a quick history lesson. Cannabis first gained a foothold in the U.S. around the 1850s, after an Irish doctor working in India introduced it to Western medicine. This sparked a flurry of studies, and pretty soon, physicians and pharmacists were prescribing cannabis tinctures for a whole host of conditions and symptoms: pain, muscle spasms, insomnia, tetanus, and more. But attitudes toward the drug started to change in the 20th century, especially the 1960s. That is when marijuana use exploded, intertwined as it was with a rising youth counterculture. From rock music to free love to the anti-Vietnam War movement, pot was everywhere, and the kids were loving it. The man, however, was not. Pretty soon, parents, college administrators, and the medical establishment were sounding the alarm, and anti-marijuana ads started airing on TV.
3: So some guys got gas. They were out for kicks, Eddie. They come to depend on pot. Oh, man, knock it off. Next you'll be telling me you can get hooked on pot.
4: You're right, Eddie. Your body doesn't get to need pot like heroin or other hard stuff, but you can get hooked in a different way.
2: Magazines ran panicky exposés on the threat of marijuana, while politicians like Richard Nixon ran on law and order platforms.
5: America's public enemy number one in the United States is drug abuse.
2: Then, in 1970, Congress passed the Controlled Substances Act, creating a new system that classified drugs into five schedules. Schedule 5 was the loosest, mainly for prescriptions and over-the-counter medications. And at the top was Schedule 1, the most restrictive category, for drugs considered highly addictive, dangerous, and with no accepted medical use. That is where marijuana landed, right alongside drugs like LSD and heroin.
25: Congress made all of those initial scheduling decisions.
2: This is Rob Mikos, a professor at Vanderbilt Law School who researches drug law.
25: And I think it decided to place marijuana on Schedule 1 because it believed at the time, based on the best available evidence, that marijuana was a dangerous drug.
2: The law not only formally criminalized marijuana on a federal level, it also made studying the drug a whole lot harder. Some scientists, for example, were interested in how marijuana could help cancer patients deal with the side effects of chemotherapy by reducing their nausea, stimulating appetite, and easing their pain. But if researchers wanted to study it, they now had to jump through a bunch of hoops set up by the newly created Drug Enforcement Agency, or DEA. Still, Rob says, Congress did leave some wiggle room. Drugs could be rescheduled, but only under very specific conditions.
25: Unless you proved using gold standard scientific evidence, like randomized controlled trials, unless you proved that marijuana has a currently accepted medical use, that it's effective at treating some medical condition, the agency claimed without that proof, it had no power to move marijuana to a lower schedule.
2: This turned out to be something of a catch-22. There would be no rescheduling without Gold Star research, but scientists couldn't do a lot of that research until marijuana was rescheduled. Or they could try, but DEA restrictions made it pretty tough.
25: And so the agency kept repeating this line that without that proof, we can't reschedule it. It has to stay on Schedule 1.
2: Almost immediately after the Controlled Substances Act passed in 1970, advocates started pushing to reschedule marijuana. But the federal government held its line.
25: And really from the get-go, the DEA rebuffed those petitions.
2: In the end, though, it wasn't research or the federal government that brought about change. It was state politics. In 1996, California kicked off a sea change when its voters passed a ballot initiative legalizing medical marijuana, largely in response to the AIDS epidemic. The victory seemed to validate advocates' decades-long claims about marijuana's therapeutic value. But here's the thing. There still wasn't much hard evidence supporting those claims, all of which got a few California legislators wondering.
6: What is the medical evidence for medicinal cannabis anyway?
2: This is Igor Grant, a neuropsychiatrist at UC San Diego. At the time, he was studying substance use among patients with HIV/AIDS, and his research put him in touch with a state senator who'd supported the ballot initiative named John Vasconcelos.
6: He said, well, what would it take? We suggested, well, why don't you establish a center for medicinal cannabis research?
2: And so in the year 2000, they did. The Center for Medicinal Cannabis Research, or CMCR, at UC San Diego, and Igor became its director. The new center had the support of California behind it, but they still had to deal with federal drug regulations and, of course, the DEA, the Drug Enforcement Agency, which Igor quickly realized would be no cakewalk.
6: Yeah, there was a big learning curve.
2: Because marijuana was still a Schedule 1 drug, which meant there were a lot of hoops they needed to jump through in order to get federal approval for their research. Just sourcing the marijuana for their studies turned out to be a giant headache.
6: At the time, there was only one legal source.
2: The National Institute on Drug Abuse via the University of Mississippi, the sole federally authorized grower of marijuana for research.
6: Now, to access that, of course, you had to have an approved protocol, a study.
2: Which had to be approved by both the FDA and the Drug Enforcement Agency.
6: And that is a process that sometimes took a while.
2: A while, meaning anywhere from 6 months to a year and a half. It was a complicated, tedious process, which was then followed by in-person inspections. In one case, Igor remembers, they were working out of a trailer, which the DEA inspector worried could be stolen with the marijuana inside, despite the fact that it had no wheels.
6: So we had to find a way to bolt it to the concrete underneath.
2: Despite all these hurdles, the field has grown exponentially over the past few decades. New academic research centers have popped up across the country, swept into existence alongside laws by most states, more than 40, legalizing marijuana for medical use. And yet, when Ziva Cooper, a professor of psychiatry and anesthesiology at UCLA, first came to cannabis research in 2007. She was struck by the vast gaps between use and research.
8: What I found was very little information related to the evidence supporting the use of cannabis for the medical symptoms that these states were approving its use. And so the primary indications that people use medical cannabis are usually for pain, anxiety, and sleep. And it's surprising that we still don't have the good answers.
2: And a big part of the reason why is because even though medical marijuana is widely available, there's just as much red tape surrounding rigorous research as ever. Ryan Vondre is a psychiatry professor and researcher at the Johns Hopkins Cannabis Science Laboratory. And he says when they get grants to do research, a lot of time is wasted doing paperwork.
10: And the clock starts the day we get that grant. And then it takes us 9 months to start the research because of all the regulatory stuff.
2: And Ryan says the more they learn about cannabis, the more factors and questions they have to take into account. For example, there are some potential harms associated with marijuana, which then have to be included in applications. He says 20 years ago, a research request was about 3 pages long.
10: And now our submissions to the FDA are like 50 pages long. And so while we've expanded what we can do, it has become more complicated. And because it's become more complicated, I think it's harder to do now than it was 20 years ago.
2: Add to that the vast variety of products available today, gummies, drops, vaped products with different potencies, and you have a serious research mess on your hands. So how will President Trump's executive order, which would move marijuana from Schedule 1 to Schedule 3, change things? The answer I got from the experts I talked to surprised me. Here's Rob, the guy who studies drug law.
12: Yeah, I'm skeptical that rescheduling really accomplishes much.
2: And Ziva.
8: My gut tells me that this probably won't change very much in our world as researchers.
2: And Ryan.
14: My first reaction was, how is that going to work?
2: The move could be meaningful in some ways. It signals that marijuana is not as addictive or as dangerous as other drugs, and that it could have therapeutic value. And it would also cut down on some of that red tape we talked about, which would mean fewer required approvals and less oversight. But there's still a lot that rescheduling wouldn't fix. Those gummies, vapes, and drops that patients are using, researchers can't study those products. Because even Schedule 3 drugs are still controlled substances. That means they require very specific oversight, along with registration with the Drug Enforcement Agency, both for the researchers and the producers. Here's Rob.
12: And I guarantee you that there's not a marijuana supplier out there now that has that registration. And if you don't get that registration, you're still breaking the law. You're still violating the CSA, even if the drug is now on Schedule 3 rather than Schedule 1.
2: The CSA being the Controlled Substances Act. And with the huge diversity of cannabis products and compounds, Ziva says it's still unclear which ones will be included in the rescheduling.
8: It seems like not all cannabis is going to be Schedule 3. It's going to be very specific types of cannabis that will have to be very well defined, I think, by the FDA. For example, does moving cannabis to Schedule 3 also include, pure Delta-9 tetrahydrocannabinol, that is also studied in the laboratory as well? Or will that still be Schedule 1 because it's not necessarily in plant form or because it's synthesized in the laboratory? So it seems like a small, tiny detail, but it has enormous impact in the lives of researchers and in general, the public health knowledge related to cannabis and cannabinoids.
2: Here's Ryan, the psychiatry researcher from Johns Hopkins.
14: And so on one end of the spectrum, we have high THC containing cannabis products that have abuse liability that if taken at a high enough dose can cause unwanted adverse effects like paranoia, nausea, vomiting, things like that. And on the other end of the spectrum, we have topically applied products that predominantly contain cannabidiol or CBD, which has no abuse liability.
2: Unfortunately, Ryan says, there's really no easy solution beyond addressing each form individually.
14: My argument in all of this is that we need to stop trying to talk about cannabis as a single product and break it into individual product categories. And so we need to regulate inhalable products different from edible products, different from topical products, different from suppositories.
2: Rob says rescheduling marijuana probably won't have a huge payoff in the end. It likely won't lead to FDA approval, which in turn would lead to standardized prescription medications with consistent dosing, insurance coverage, and clear clinical guidelines, compared with today's variable dispensary products. So then what is the point of rescheduling? Why bother? Rob says he thinks it's partly political theater and partly a misunderstanding of what rescheduling will actually accomplish.
12: I think for a long time, people assumed, well, if you move this to Schedule 3, yeah, that would make it legal, because look at all the other drugs that are on Schedule 3 right now. They're all legal. You can buy them in a pharmacy, like ketamine or Tylenol with codeine.
2: But there's a huge difference between marijuana and drugs like the ones Rob just mentioned. Ketamine and Tylenol with codeine have randomized controlled trials backing them, research demonstrating their medical efficacy that earned them FDA approval. Marijuana doesn't, and Rob doubts that it will anytime soon. Because even without the Schedule 1 restrictions, researchers still face a major barrier: funding. With more traditional lab-made drugs, those trials are funded by pharmaceutical companies. But you can't really patent marijuana and make a lot of money off of it. If we want to see real change that will really grow marijuana research, Rob says, a different fix is in order.
12: You know, ultimately, if you don't like federal marijuana law, only Congress can change it. Can change it in kind of a widespread and satisfactory manner. The president

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1: So Congress could change all this in an instant, but Congress doesn't seem to want to do anything.
2: That story was reported by Liz Tong. We're talking about the intersection of medicine and the law. Britt Carpenter was addicted to opioids for years, spiraling into homelessness, near-death overdoses, and arrests. He knew that he wanted to get out of this toxic cycle, stop using drugs, but he was scared, especially of managing his withdrawal symptoms. Then he met a woman who told him she was a medical marijuana pharmacist, something Britt had never heard of.
3: Whoa, what a job you got, you know? And I was like, oh, I'm like, and? And she's like, have you ever considered using that? And I said, no, I haven't. I said, because I'm trying to get off of drugs. I'm not trying to stay on drugs.
2: She explained that there were different types of cannabis products that could help with symptoms during withdrawal, like trouble sleeping, pain, or anxiety. Also something Britt had never heard of.
3: We just got a bag of pot, you know, and broke the seeds out of it and smoked it. And, you know, I started looking into it more and I started to peel some layers back and talk to some people and go down rabbit holes and find out, you know, the health benefits, find out the natural benefits to it.
2: At the time, in 2015, medical marijuana was not available in Pennsylvania, where Britt lives.
3: I didn't want to get cannabis off the black market here because it still wasn't legal, because then you didn't know what you're getting. So I actually flew out to Denver.
2: He worked with a dispensary to find a product that would help him.
3: I found myself sleeping. I found myself eating. I mean, I weighed 145 pounds, 150 pounds, a 5'11" guy, you know, I looked bad.
2: Since Britt took that life-changing trip to Colorado, medical marijuana has become much more available. The legal situation has eased up, but he says many people are still reluctant to even consider cannabis as an option with recovery from opioid addiction.
3: You know, the stigma behind the cannabis was so strong back then that people were like, oh no, you're just going to give them more drugs. Today now, I believe that voices like mine, because I have been a very successful recovery story, because I have been focused on my recovery. If I haven't shot up anything into my arm in almost 11 years, and if I haven't taken any type of sleep aid or benzo or something that was going to make me crash out, crash my car, get another DUI, not function, go into black holes, I feel that was a win. So I want to be a voice for that.
2: That's Britt Carpenter. He's a recovery advocate and the executive director of Philly Unknown Project, which helps people who are living with addiction. We're talking about the intersection of medicine and the law. Coming up, in the 1970s, shortly after Roe v. Wade had been decided, a young black physician was at the center of a court battle, accused of manslaughter after performing an abortion.
4: When they said guilty, guilty, guilty, guilty, how he couldn't believe that this was happening to him.
2: That's next on The Pulse.
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9: 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Ross Anderson of The Atlantic on what might be the next frontier of mosquito control.

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3: This is The Pulse. I'm Mike and Scott. We're talking about the intersection of medicine and the law. With Roe v. Wade having been overturned by the Supreme Court and several states adding restrictive new abortion laws, many women's health providers find themselves under immense pressure, facing the threat that medical procedures could lead to criminal prosecution. That seems like a new development, but tensions were equally high after Roe v. Wade was first decided more than 50 years ago. Anti-abortion groups geared up for a massive and changed fight. Since abortion was now legal, new battles centered around ethical issues and when lines were being crossed. One case became a national focal point. It centered around a young Black physician named Kenneth Edelin. Reporter Linda Marsa was able to track down some of the people closest to this 1975 case, and she has this story.
4: Kenneth Edelin's ambition to work in medicine and women's health was shaped by a tragic loss during his childhood. When Edelin was 12, his mother died from breast cancer.
5: He didn't want another child to go through what he had gone through, to lose their mother at a young age, and that he would do everything he could to take that path and to take care of women and to take care of particularly Black women if he could.
4: This is Barbara Edelin, Edelin's widow. He died in 2013.
5: So that was his mission, and that was the path that he chose.
4: Edelin forged his career in a deeply segregated country, attending Meharry Medical College, a private Black medical school in Nashville. During his third year of med school in 1966, he witnessed a harrowing incident that deepened his resolve to improve healthcare for women. Barbara says he was called to the emergency room to help a young woman, still a teenager. Her comatose body had been dumped at the front entrance of the ER.
5: By the time he got there, it was a botched abortion. She was too far gone. And he has said that watching her die and watching the chief who was on duty that day, the staff physician, just hold her hand because there was nothing else anyone could do, made him feel as though, why couldn't we do better? Why can't we save these women?
4: This was the 1960s, before abortion was legalized, and women often resorted to dangerous and very unsafe methods to end unwanted pregnancies. Michelle Goodwin is an expert in reproductive justice at the Georgetown University Law Center.
6: At the backdrop of Roe v. Wade were parents coming home to find their daughters dead in bathtubs, having bled out. Men coming home and finding their wives on the dining room table dead. There was a reality to what was taking shape there that was inescapable across socioeconomics, across race.
4: By the time abortion became legal, Edelin was the first Black chief resident in obstetrics and gynecology at Boston City Hospital, and one of only two doctors at the hospital willing to perform these procedures. In 1973, Edelin was called in to treat a patient, a teenager who was about 5 or 6 months pregnant. Despite the advanced pregnancy, he didn't hesitate.
5: And his life changed that day. Life literally changed. He was doing his job. He just went down to the clinic to see this young woman like any other patient. She was 17. He saw that she was desperate, wanted to go to college, did not want to be pregnant, did not want her father to know.
4: Edelin completed the procedure. 8 months later, in April of 1974, a grand jury indicted him for manslaughter. Barbara, his widow, says Edelin was stunned in disbelief. He argued that he had practiced within legal parameters, but Boston City Hospital suspended him.
5: They felt as though this was going to be a real smear on their reputation.
4: But Edelin's peers stood by him.
5: There was an uproar. even the House physicians, the association, the House officers said no. You know, he was doing his job. He was delivering medical care. He hasn't been convicted of anything. You cannot suspend this man.
4: Many newspapers took Edelin's side, calling the charges a quote-unquote disgraceful, quote-unquote witch hunt. More than 100 physicians across the country would later take out supportive ads in the New York Times. Hundreds of his colleagues protested on the hospital steps.
5: The rallying around him was a surprise for him because he didn't know so many people cared. The nurses, the staff, you know, all the technicians, I mean, they were standing in front of the hospital, you know, rallying around him.
4: The hospital reinstated Edelin within a week because of the pushback, but the manslaughter trial went forward. Barbara says Edelin was terrified.
5: And he was worried that his license was going to be suspended. That would have been the worst. I mean, he wouldn't have been able to practice medicine.
4: When the trial started in 1975, it put everything that happened that day under a microscope. Abortion was legal, even in later stages of pregnancy. But Edelin's approach was being scrutinized. He had performed a saline abortion on the patient. It's not a procedure used today, but essentially it triggers uterine contractions to expel any tissue.
7: But that didn't work.
4: That's Mary Ziegler. She's a law professor at the University of California, Davis, who has written extensively about the Edelin case. Mary says that after the saline abortion didn't work, Edelin used another method.
7: Dr. Edelin then completed the procedure using a technique called hysterotomy, which involves, you know, making an incision in the uterus and detaching the fetus from the placenta by hand. And that was legal.
4: But prosecutors argued that this was outside of the legal scope. Because a hysterotomy is similar to a C-section, prosecutors claim that Edelin had not performed an abortion, but that a live birth had happened and that the fetus was deprived of oxygen in the process. The trial spoke to some of the arguments at the heart of the abortion debate.
7: To say essentially that what happened here was not healthcare, right? That was something that was being contested at the time. Is abortion just a medical procedure like any other? Or is it manslaughter, which is what prosecutors were contesting?
4: In the heavily Roman Catholic Boston of the 1970s, opinions over abortion were sharply divided, and the Edelin case became a flashpoint for abortion opponents. During this time, Judy Brown, who is president of the American Life League, the nation's oldest grassroots Catholic anti-abortion organization, was working with the National Right to Life Committee.
8: Well, the political scenario in Boston in 1973 was anything but normal. The Catholic Church was united behind Cardinal Bernard Law and the other bishops in that state, and they wanted to make a point that Edelin was, in fact, a killer, that what he had done was against the moral law, and that what he had done violated even the civil law.
4: Judy says during this time, post-Roe, the anti-abortion movement was looking for a way forward, a way to reframe its message and approach.
8: The message could no longer be about whether or not abortion should be legal, because it was legal. The message became, is it ethical to perform an abortion when, in fact, that abortion will kill a person who is separate in every way from the mother? And that, to me, was a defining moment for focusing the pro-life movement on the truth about what is happening during an abortion. Is there a baby, and is that baby dying, or is it simply another surgical procedure? And the pro-life movement coalesced around the argument that abortion takes a human life.
4: Vivian Pinn was a pathologist at Tufts University near Boston at the time. She says many people in the medical community worried that abortion opponents were looking for a test case to challenge the Roe decision.
9: We thought they were going to go after the use of fetal tissue research, which we know continues even to today to be controversial. So there was quite a shock when it turned out that instead the indictment went towards Ken for having conducted what was seen as a legal abortion. And this really shook up not only the medical community, but also the community at large. Women had been celebrating the fact that abortion finally had been declared legal and could be a legal procedure.
4: Vivian later helped organize Edelin's defense committee. She raised funds for his legal fees because many in the medical community thought he was being scapegoated.
9: He was the one that was being tackled personally. He was sort of becoming the sacrificial lamb, as some have called it, for a cause that was a political and some thought religious cause.
4: The trial was also happening with the backdrop of deep racial tensions in Boston, a time of violent riots that were erupting in the city over forced busing to integrate the schools.
10: If you're not going to disperse, you're going to be arrested.
4: Barbara, Edelin's widow, says those tensions and the trial dominated the headlines.
5: Both cases were on the front page of the Globe, I understand, and the Herald Tribune every day. It was children being bused and then the Edelin trial. And both of them involved either Black children or this Black doctor. So the issue of race was very prominent in both cases.
4: Racial tensions were also evident during the trial. The all-white jury was comprised mostly of working-class Catholics. Newspapers later reported that a jury used the N-word during deliberations. They convicted Edelin, even after many experts testified that the doctor's actions were completely within medical standards. The courtroom erupted when the verdict was read, and Barbara says it was shocking.
5: When they said guilty, guilty, guilty, guilty, how he couldn't believe that this was happening to him. And they called him the N-word, particularly he found out after the verdict was read and as people were going out in the hallway, you know, people were saying things like, well, we knew he did it. We knew the N did it.
4: Abortion opponent Judy Brown says she was not surprised by the verdict.
8: Because if you read the Hippocratic Oath, for example, doctors are supposed to do everything they possibly can to save patients, not kill patients. So the question became, as it always does, is the abortion killing a person or is it simply removing a growth from the mother's womb? And the pro-life movement universally took the position that that preborn baby was an individual in every sense of the word, not the same as his mother, but a separate individual.
4: The judge sentenced Edelin to a year's probation. Soon an appeal was underway. More than half a dozen groups filed friend-of-the-court briefs in support, including Planned Parenthood, the ACLU, the League of Women Voters, and the National Medical Association. Edelin continued to practice medicine while his case was on appeal, but he worried he would lose his license if the conviction stood. He was left in limbo for over a year until the Massachusetts Supreme Judicial Court overturned his conviction in 1976 in a unanimous decision. Barber says in the aftermath, the mild-mannered young doctor became an activist and a major figure in the abortion rights movement.
5: During the appeal process, people wanted to hear his story. And so he began speaking around the country. And so all of a sudden, he became someone who had a voice.
4: His case had national implications.
5: But he also found, you know, some comfort in doing this work because he realized if they could come after him, they could come after anybody.
4: Even though Edelin was exonerated, his trial had a chilling effect. Doctors became reluctant to perform abortions, and late-term procedures became almost taboo. This feels familiar to many physicians practicing today under tightening abortion restrictions, says Vivian Penn.
9: Physicians are hesitant because they just know that somebody's looking over their shoulder, somebody's monitoring who their patients are, and they don't want to lose their medical license or be convicted or end up in jail. But at the same time, they understand the plight of the women who are seeking these abortions late and how sometimes that late-term abortion is the only way to save the patient's life. The imposition of non-scientific political views on how medicine can be practiced is really devastating. And the fact that we've seen an increase in this in very recent years, reminding me of how it used to be in the 70s, 60s and 70s, when I thought we'd gotten by this. It's affecting many young physicians who won't train in some states in OBGYN.
4: Kenneth Edelin went on to a distinguished career as managing director of the Roxbury Comprehensive Community Health Center, which served Boston's Black community. He was also Dean of Minority Affairs at the Boston University School of Medicine, where he was instrumental in recruiting and mentoring minority medical students and chair of Planned Parenthood Federation of America. He died in 2013, nearly a decade before the Supreme Court overturned Roe v. Wade. His widow, Barbara, says if he were alive today, he would be on the front lines.
5: He would say, let's get out. Let's rally. Let's do something. Probably trying to find ways to get to the legal side of this and make a difference.
3: 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Coming up, the state of Oregon recently tightened legislation that's supposed to limit corporate influence on medicine. And a recent case put that legislation to the test.
11: In legal terms, this was a case of first impression, meaning that the law had not been tested in the courts yet.
3: That's next on The Pulse.
12: I'm Bobby Carter.
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3: This is The Pulse. I'm Mike and Scott. We're talking about the intersection of medicine and the law. Who gets to call the shots in medicine? Who decides which treatments patients receive? And what should drive those decisions? Medical necessity, cost, profit? As private equity firms invest more heavily in healthcare and large corporations continue to consolidate medical systems, those questions are becoming more pressing. Some states are putting legal guardrails in place to limit corporate influence over medicine. Oregon is one of them. The state has a corporate practice of medicine doctrine, laws designed to prevent corporations and non-physicians from controlling medical decisions. Oregon lawmakers recently strengthened those protections. At the core of the law is a simple idea. Medical decisions should be made by licensed clinicians, not investors. Companies can still provide administrative support like billing, HR, scheduling, IT, but they're not supposed to effectively run the practice itself. A recent case tested the limits of this new law. Alan Yu is here now to talk more. So, Alan, what was this lawsuit in Oregon all about?
15: So this was about a hospital system in Oregon called Peace Health. For more than 30 years, Peace Health hired emergency room doctors from a local group called Eugene Emergency Physicians. But earlier this year, Peace Health said they would no longer work with Eugene Emergency Physicians. Instead, they would hire doctors from an out-of-state company called Apollo MD. Apollo MD is a large physician staffing company. They have headquarters in Atlanta and they work with hospitals around the country.
3: Okay, but that sounds a little bit like a gray area because you're bringing in staff. That doesn't mean the staffing agency is making medical decisions, right?
15: Right. And that was what the legal argument was about. The local doctors sued because they say this contract does not follow the new Oregon law. The Oregon law says a doctor has to run medical practices, not a corporation. And the local doctors say bringing in this staffing company would cross the boundaries of the law.
3: What did the local ER doctor say was at stake? Why did this matter so much?
15: Right. So I talked to one of them. Bianca Jacobs is an ER doctor. She had been working at Peace Health, and she actually went to court to watch part of this lawsuit play out.
16: It was incredibly stressful. The whole experience was essentially to determine if I was going to be able to potentially keep my job.
15: And she moved to Oregon for this job, and she had worked there for more than 10 years. She says that she and the other local doctors know their patients, they know their community, and the new company, Apollo MD, would not be able to easily find doctors who can provide the same level of care.
16: I know the other physicians in the community. When I have a critical patient or I have someone that I'm really worried about, I can call them. I can call that person. I have their number. Maybe our kids go to school together or played sports together. And I can say like, hey, I'm really worried about this person. Can you help me out? Or I need you in the ER right now. And they understand that urgency because we've worked together for so long.
3: Could she have worked for the other company? Could she have just picked up a job with Apollo MD? I mean, they're going to need staff too.
15: Yeah, and she could have, but actually she and all the other local doctors pledged not to. And the reason for that is Eugene Emergency Physicians has this setup where all the doctors feel like they have a say in management decisions.
16: Our group, you know, after you become partner, you are an owner. That means you have an equal say. And having that sort of voice and agency and respect for your opinion as a clinician and with your experiences, I think has been huge in my job satisfaction.
3: And I guess that plays into the issue of patient care, because when doctors feel supported, when they feel like the system works, that tends to result in better outcomes for patients.
15: Yes, and that's at issue too. So I talked to Alex Skog. He's also an ER doctor in Oregon, not part of this local group, but he is a board member of the Oregon chapter of the American College of Emergency Physicians. And he says there's a broader trend going on here where health insurance providers don't pay as much for care. And so hospitals, clinics, and then by extension, doctors feel like they're being squeezed.
17: In my experience, corporate medicine comes in promising to deliver, to meet those expectations for less money to hospitals, to systems. Whether they actually do or not, I don't know. What gets pinched in that is the emergency providers who have to do more with less and the patients who get lower quality care because you simply can't do as much in less time, you know?
3: What were the reasons why this hospital system, Peace Health, wanted to go with Apollo MD?
15: So Peace Health explained the process by saying that they looked at six different groups that could staff the emergency rooms and ultimately went with Apollo MD because they felt like it would lead to better and more efficient care.
3: This all ended up in a lawsuit. How did the court decide?
15: So the federal judge in charge of the case was skeptical of this new arrangement. Apollo MD had hired this out-of-state doctor to run the new group of emergency physicians. And Apollo MD says this doctor will make medical decisions, not the company executives. But the judge actually called this a shell game because Apollo MD basically controls this doctor. But in the end, the judge didn't really get to decide. The decision was not made in the courtroom. A few weeks in, Peace Health announced they would no longer go with Apollo MD and they'll go back to Eugene Emergency Physicians, which is the local group. And Peace Health and Eugene Emergency Physicians finalized a new 3-year contract after discussing this for weeks.
3: I wonder if
0: perhaps they saw the writing on the wall that this case wasn't going the way they had hoped. But what are the broader implications of what happened here?
15: So I wondered that too. And so I asked Mark Bonanno. He's a lawyer at the Oregon Medical Association, and he watched this case very closely.
11: In legal terms, this was a case of first impression, meaning that the law had not been tested in the courts yet. And so the judge had to spend a lot of time really trying to read and understand the law, even referring at one point, you know, it kind of gave him a brain cramp once in a while.
15: So in the future, if any companies want to take over medical practices in Oregon, they will study this case and how this judge interpreted the law.
0: Could this case and what happened here potentially have an impact beyond Oregon?
15: It could, because all around the country, there are corporations taking over medical practices, whether it's hospitals or clinics. In fact, there are cases like that in West Virginia and North Carolina playing out right now. And on the one hand, it's understandable why this is happening. Maureen Hensley Quinn explained this to me. She works on the cost of healthcare at a health policy nonprofit called the National Academy of State Health Policy. And she says this is happening because it's expensive now to run a hospital or medical practice. And sometimes they need the kind of investment and efficiency that only a big company can bring.
21: To have electronic records, health records, to be able to sync up with others, to be able to coordinate care, to be able to have telehealth, they need support financially for infrastructure.
0: But I guess the tension here is, how do you bring in those efficiencies? How do you bring in the money, the infrastructure that hospitals and clinical practices need without seeing an impact on patient care?
15: Yes, and the other states are interested in tackling that too. Oregon may have been the first state to write a law with such terms to regulate this, but other states like Massachusetts, North Carolina, and Vermont are considering similar laws.
0: Thank you, Alan.
15: Thanks for having me.
0: That's our show for this week. The Pulse is a production of WHYY in Philadelphia. You can find us wherever you get your podcasts. Our health and science reporters are Alan Yu and Liz Tung. Charlie Kyer is our engineer, and this week we had additional engineering from Tina Kalake. Our producers are Nicole Curry and Lindsay Lazarski. I'm Mike and Scott. Thank you for listening.
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27: Olivia Rodrigo had the best-selling song of 2021 with her record-breaking debut, Driver's License. To some, it might have seemed like an overnight success, but for Olivia, it was another step in a long journey that started when she was just a little kid.
28: I would perform anywhere. My parents have a video of me performing at a grocery store opening in my hometown.
27: She went on to act in Disney TV shows, so she had an audience. But she admits her sudden musical fame even surprised her.
28: I was in Salt Lake City, Utah, and I went to a drive-thru, and someone was like, oh, yeah, can I take a picture with you? And I was like, oh, yeah, yeah, yeah, from the show. And they're like, oh, no, I love that song, Driver's License, that you made. And it just, like, absolutely floored me. I was like, wow, so cool, because I feel like songs are such an intimate representation of who you are as a person.
27: Olivia Rodrigo's new album, You Seem Pretty Sad for a Girl So in Love, comes out later this month. So we revisit her last appearance on the show today. I'm Raina Duris, and this is an Encore World Cafe.
1: Before we get into that encore session, here's Brandi Carlile, Broken Horses.

0: This is an Encore World Cafe. I'm Raina Duris. Olivia Rodrigo is releasing her new album, You Seem Pretty Sad for a Girl So in Love, on June 12th. So today, we're revisiting her session when she joined me to talk about her 2023 album, Guts. Enjoy. Olivia Rodrigo is the kind of person who seems uniquely well-suited to being famous. She's talented and beautiful, yeah, but also, unlike lots of young celebrities before her, she seems to thrive in the high-pressure environment of being a star. She has the wide-eyed, excited energy of a person who's just won the lottery, but she's also smart. She knows what she's doing, and she's worked very hard to get to where she is. Olivia's had a massive few years, releasing her debut album Sour to both critical acclaim and commercial success. It won the Grammy for Best Pop Vocal Album, and the lead single Driver's License topped the Billboard Hot 100, broke streaming records, and was an international number one hit. And even though that all happened before her 21st birthday, Olivia Rodrigo has managed to keep her head above the hype and not only stay creative, but also live as normal a life as you can as a multi-platinum selling Grammy-winning 20-year-old. She's back with her second album, another chart topper called Guts. Today, she joins me to talk about writing Guts and the road that got her here, including her gigs as a kid acting on Disney shows like Bizardvark and High School Musical, The Musical, The Series. Those are gigs she says helped her become a better songwriter. Olivia also talks about how grateful she is for the support of her family, her fans, and how excited she is for her future, both musical and otherwise. Our conversation is in just a minute. First, from Guts, it's Olivia Rodrigo, Vampire.
1: I hate to give the satisfaction asking how you're doing now. How's the castle built off people you pretend to care about? Just what you wanted. Look at you, cool guy, you got it. I see the parties and diamonds. Sometimes when I close my eyes, 6 months of torture you sold to some forbidden paradise. I loved you truly.

0: like a damn vampire.
1: On World Cafe, that was Olivia Rodrigo with Vampire. It's from her new album, Guts. I'm Raina Duras, and I'm thrilled to have Olivia Rodrigo here with me today. Olivia, welcome to the World Cafe.
2: Hey, thank you so much for having me.
1: I'm so happy to have you here. That song was the first single that you released after the massive success of your debut album, Sour. It is a huge, huge, huge song. It starts with the piano. It grows into this really intense track. And I would imagine that there's a certain level of pressure when it comes to trying to choose the first single for your second record. What was behind your decision to make Vampire that song that would mark your return?
2: Yeah, I mean, there was an enormous amount of pressure. At the time that I put out Vampire, I think I hadn't put out music in like 2 years-ish, which is kind of a long time. And Sour was so unexpectedly successful in such a wonderful way. But there was definitely a lot of voices in my head telling me like what the next thing should be. And, you know, what are people going to think of it? All the, you know, normal things that go through your head when you're doing a sophomore album. But yeah, I always really loved the song Vampire. I think it's a good introduction into Guts as a whole. I think it's a great first single because I think it's sort of, you know, it has some elements of songs from Sour. You know, it's kind of this piano ballad. It's a little bit of a heartbreak song, but I think it maybe had some more nuance and, you know, showed maybe a little bit more maturity than some of the songs on my first album. So it's a really special song to me, and I'm happy that some people are resonating with it. That's all you can hope for.
1: Yeah, I mean, and your voice sounds phenomenal in it.
2: Thank you.
1: I want to talk a bit more about that pressure that comes with releasing the second album after a very successful debut. How did that pressure, because you mentioned, you know, trying to quiet those voices and things like that, how did it change the way that you wrote?
2: I think I just had to learn how to just try to write music that I wanted to hear. That was just like my primary goal in the studio. I'm like, I don't care about beating anything that came before. I don't care about how it does on the charts or if the radio stations like it, whatever. Like, I just want to make something that I would love. And B, I think I really had to learn how to have discipline in the craft of songwriting. You know, I just had to show up every day and write something, even if I didn't, you know, particularly feel like it. I think it really sharpened my skills as a songwriter having to do that.
1: Yeah. What would it be like on a day when you walked in and you're like, I got nothing today? Would you just sit there and try?
2: Yeah. I mean, it happens so often. I'm a big believer in quantity. Like, I'm a big quantity-based songwriter. Sometimes I like write so many bad songs, and I think that's how you get to the good ones. I think just like showing the creative gods that you're there, showing up, you know, ready to do the work goes a long way. It's like half the battle. But yeah, I mean, there were certain days where I was in the studio where I would just kind of be petrified with fear and, you know, hearing all these voices in my head and feeling all this pressure that sometimes I kind of felt like I couldn't really, you know, write or be as creative as I wanted to. And that's definitely a hurdle that I had to overcome while making this album. But yeah, it's a good thing to know how to overcome, I suppose.
1: You worked with producer and songwriter Daniel Nigro on Guts, and you worked with him on Sour. And it's just the two of you listed in the songwriting credits. Could you talk about what makes your chemistry with Daniel such a remarkable thing?
2: Yeah. I mean, I love him. I think he's like my creative soulmate. I love working with him, and he has such great taste, and I trust him so implicitly. And also, I think it was really such a godsend that I got to make the sophomore record with him, because I made Sour with him. I made my first record with him. And so we kind of understood all of the pressures that I was facing, because he was facing the exact same pressures, right? You know, so we were kind of in the same boat.
1: Yeah. I definitely hear differences between your debut album and this one. I hear, you know, growth as an artist. For you, was there a moment on this album when you were making it where you really felt that change in evolution, where you were like, oh, I've never done that thing before? That was amazing.
2: Yeah. I think when I wrote the song All American Bitch, that's my favorite song on the record. I really love it. And I wrote it in my living room, and I remember writing it and feeling like I really said what I wanted to say in that song. And I think it's kind of musically more adventurous than my last album. I think I have a lot more confidence now than I did when I was 17 to sort of say what I want to say, however I want to say it, and, you know, explore different, you know, melodies and, you know, sonic textures and stuff like that.
1: Let me quickly reintroduce you. I'm talking to Olivia Rodrigo today on World Cafe. I'm so glad you mentioned the song All American Bitch, because it was the next song that I wanted to play from the record.
2: Oh, yay.
1: It's the opening track from Guts. And there's a lot to unpack in here. And I picked out a couple lines. The line, I am built like a mother and a total machine, which I really love. The part about using Coca-Cola bottles only to curl your hair. And then the repeated part, I'm grateful all the time. I'm sexy and I'm kind. I'm pretty when I cry. And you've said that this song expresses something that you've been trying to express since you were, I think you said 15.
2: Yeah.
1: What was, do you remember what the seed of the idea for this song was?
2: Yeah. I was reading Slouching Towards Bethlehem by Joan Didion. And there's this article in the book where she talks about going to San Francisco and hanging out with all these hippie kids, like in the 70s, all these runaway kids who would just like go and drop acid in San Francisco. It's like really, really interesting article. But one of the kids was talking about his mom, who he like ran away from. And he said that she was an all-American bitch. And I thought that that was such an interesting title. And so I wrote it down. And but yeah, I love the song so much. It's kind of a satire about what I feel like the perfect, you know, all-American woman should be. And, you know, all these kind confines that, you know, girls and women are placed into in our society. So yeah, I really love it. It's a really fun one. And I'm very excited to play it on tour too. I think it's going to be a rager, hopefully.
1: Let's hear it. Here's Olivia Rodrigo with All American Bitch on World Cafe.

0: All American Bitch by Olivia Rodrigo from her new album Guts. My name is Raina Duris. You're listening to World Cafe. I'm chatting with Olivia Rodrigo today. So, Olivia, I want to go back in time a little bit. You've been singing since you were basically old enough to make sounds. What are your earliest memories of singing for people?
1: Oh, I sang at the craziest events. I was so into performing. I would perform anywhere. My parents have a video of me performing at a grocery store opening in my hometown. I used to perform
0: What did you perform at a grocery store? Like, what song do you do at a grocery store?
1: I don't know. I was really into like country. I was really into like Carrie Underwood. I probably performed like Before He Cheats when I'm like 5 years old. It's just like funny things like that. And I used to, I performed at like casino fundraisers in the lobby. I loved it so much. I don't know. My parents must have been so weirded out by me performing at all those weird places, but yeah, I guess it paid off. So here I am.
0: I mean, they supported you lots. Is there a moment or a story in your sort of family lore where they realized, okay, Olivia is going to probably do more than just sing songs in the living room or sing at a grocery store opening?
1: Gosh, I'm not sure. I mean, in a really beautiful way, I think my family is so proud of me for all of the success that I've had in the music industry. But I also feel like they were equally as proud of me for like graduating elementary school. You know what I mean? Like they're very supportive all across the board, and they'd be supportive of anything I do, which is just, I'm so grateful for that. And I'm so lucky. It's always nice to have people who keep you grounded.
0: Yeah.
1: It's awesome.
0: In 2019, you were on the show High School Musical, the musical, the series. You wrote a song for it called All I Want. It ended up doing really well. I'm just going to play a

0: So that's a bit of the song, All I Want. When you're acting, you're performing other people's words and other people's lines. Mm-hmm. How did it feel getting to sing your own words on the show?
1: Mm-hmm. It was incredible. I mean, I'm very grateful to the executives and creative people on that show who gave me that opportunity. I was just a 16-year-old girl, you know, writing songs in my bedroom, and they're like, oh, you should, you know, write a song for this show that is, you know, that we're making. And I was really, really grateful for that opportunity. And that song is so funny to think about. I can't believe I wrote it so long ago. It feels like yesterday, but, I love acting so much. But I think writing songs has always been my first passion. And I remember the first time I got recognized for a song, that I wrote instead of a character that I was playing. I think I was in Salt Lake City, Utah, and I went to a drive-thru and someone was like, oh yeah, can I take a picture with you? And I was like, oh yeah, from the show. And they're like, oh no, I love that song, Driver's License, that you made. And it just like absolutely floored me. I was like, wow, so cool. Cause I feel like songs are such an intimate representation of who you are as a person. And,
0: yeah.
1: You know, not that acting isn't intimate, but it's just, you know, it's presenting a different part of yourself. And, it was just such a cool thing. I just felt very like seen for a part of me that I felt, you know, wasn't always expressed. So it's the beauty of songwriting, I suppose.
0: I think it's true too. I think about that a lot when you're on the radio, it's like your voice when you're singing, it's like going right into someone's ears. It's so personal, right? It's a connection that is so different from watching someone on a screen, right?
1: Completely. Yeah. Music is just the most powerful medium. I think about it all the time. Like, you know, an author could write a book for 4 years and write 300 pages and someone could read it and not remember a word. And, you know, a songwriter could write a song in 30 minutes and suddenly like a arena full of people knows every lyric. It's just, it's so beautiful the way that music connects us all like that.
0: I want to come back to Driver's License in a second, but before we leave talking about your acting, I'm sure that there are lessons that you took from acting that you've been able to apply to your singing and music career. What kind of stuff do you still think about when you're, you know, maybe performing on a stage instead of in front of a camera?
1: Yeah, I love acting. I think, you know, since I've been acting since I was so young, I started Bizarre Bark. I was like 12 years old. And so I think, in hindsight, looking back, I think it was an experience that taught me that I should never be ashamed of my emotions. I was always so encouraged to be emotional and, you know, show sides of me that were angry and sad. And, you know, that was sort of the job when I was younger. And so I think in a way it sort of helps me with my songwriting and helps me be more front facing, with all my emotions, you know, however positive or negative they may be. So I'm very grateful for all those experiences.
0: I'm speaking with Olivia Rodrigo today on World Cafe. She has a new album called Guts. We're going to quickly talk about your breakout single from 2021, Driver's License. That song, you know, won Grammys, it topped charts, it broke records. Where were you? Because it would have been like the middle of pandemic everything. Where were you when you first realized Driver's License was blowing up?
1: Yeah, I was in Salt Lake City, Utah. I was filming High School Musical. And it came out during finals week of my senior year. And so all of this stuff was happening and I was like hunkered down in my apartment studying like biology or something. I don't remember what it was, but, yeah, it's a really interesting experience because, you know, all of that was going on, but I couldn't really go outside. So I didn't actually have a firsthand, you know, knowledge of how the song was, you know, exploding. And so I think in a way, though, it was kind of nice that it was like that. I feel like it helped me not be so overwhelmed. And from that song, we went on to kind of finish the record. And I think maybe if I was fully aware of, you know, how well that song was doing, I think I would have been a little bit more overwhelmed when I was finishing Sour. So everything happens for a reason.
0: You're spending the hour with Olivia Rodrigo. Driver's License did so well that she was invited to play on Saturday Night Live, when she'd only ever played the song for an audience once before. She tells that story when our conversation continues here on World Cafe.
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0: Welcome back to an Encore World Cafe. I'm Raina Duras, and my guest today is Olivia Rodrigo. Her second album, Guts, came out in 2023. As we get back into that session, we were talking about some memories from her first album, Sour, and her breakout debut single, Driver's License. I have one more driver's license question before we move on, because this story kind of blew my mind.

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1: What's going through your mind the minutes before you were stepping on, like the seconds were counting down?
2: Oh my gosh, I was so nervous. I don't think I've ever been so nervous before in my life. I thought I was going to vomit, truly. Sorry, that's too much information, it's but okay. I was just like so scared. Because I love SNL. I think SNL is the coolest thing ever. And I've been such a fan of it for a while. So, but yeah, it's pretty insane that that truly was my second time performing a song that I had wrote for people. Yeah, it's just that trajectory of that first album. It still blows my mind. I'm still pinching myself.
1: We're going to hear Driver's License and we'll come back and we'll talk some more about your new album. Here's Olivia Rodrigo on World Cafe.

0: past your street. And all my friends are tired.
1: From her 2021 debut album, Sour, that was Olivia Rodrigo, my guest today with Driver's License on World Cafe. I'm Raina Duras. Olivia's new album is called Guts. I thought this was really interesting. You forced yourself not to write for 6 months after you released Sour. What was your thinking behind that? Why did you want to do that?
2: I don't know if I actually forced myself or if it just really wouldn't come, but I don't know. I think my life had changed a lot after Sour came out, and I was on tour, and it's actually really hard to write songs when you're on tour for whatever reason. I think your head is in a completely different, you know, place. I've met some people who have a good time doing it, but I was never one of those people. But I think I just needed to kind of collect my thoughts and maybe live a little bit of life before I felt like I could write about it, you know?
1: Yeah, I'm always amazed by people who can write on tour. It's like, you are doing so much stuff and you're so tired. Like,
2: I know,
1: how are you doing this?
2: So much, expending so much energy. It's tough. I did write some songs. They were just really bad. So that maybe next time, maybe next tour, I'll have better luck. We'll see.
1: Where do those songs live that you write that never get released? Is there like a voice memo graveyard on your phone?
2: I have so many voice memos on my phone, like thousands and thousands. But yeah, I feel like no one will ever hear them but me. And that's the way I like it. It's my own little private safe.
1: Yeah. I mean, you're obviously, you've toured lots since, you've played a bajillion live shows since releasing Sour. You made it having never really played a show like that before. After playing lots, how did gaining some experience performing live in front of big crowds help shape your new album?
2: Yeah, I think it was a very educational experience for me as a writer going on tour and, you know, seeing which songs resonated with, you know, big crowds and which songs were kind of fun for me to play live too. And I definitely made Guts with the intention of touring it. Lots of the songs are kind of really upbeat and driving. And I just wanted to make songs that people could jump and scream along to.
1: What's the most fun song to play on Guts?
2: There's a song called Ballad of a Homeschooled Girl. That's really fun. It's a very rock inspired song, and it's a good one to scream. I really love playing it.
1: Let's listen to some of it right now. This is Ballad of a Homeschooled Girl. It's Olivia Rodrigo on World Cafe.

0: Homeschool Girl from Olivia Rodrigo. My guest today on Roll Cafe, I'm Rena Duris. There's a theme that pops up in a few of your songs that I've noticed. And I don't like to assume what people are trying to say, but I notice things sometimes as I'm going through people's records. You hear it actually in the line Driver's License, where there's a guy who's dating a girl who's older than you and she makes you feel insecure. It comes up on this new album too. I'm thinking of the song Teenage Dream. You sing these two verses. You sing, "When am I going to stop being wise beyond my years and just start being wise? When am I going to stop being a pretty young thing to guys? When am I going to stop being great for my age and just start being good? When will it stop being cool to be quietly misunderstood?" And a lot of people, especially women, feel conflicted about getting older. How do you feel about getting older?
1: That's a great question. I wrote that song a few days before my 19th birthday. And I was so stressed about being older, about getting older, you know, just in a way that I feel like we all are, you know, those of us girls who cry on our birthdays every year, kind of just being overly nostalgic. But there was also an element of, you know, feeling all of that pressure, like we were talking about in creating a sophomore album after the success of Sour. Cause, you know, I was very young when I made Sour, and I think people kind of thought of me as a maybe precocious young girl in some way. And, it was really terrifying to me to think about, you know.
0: Well, and you've been on set, like you said, for so long.
1: Yeah. I was always like the youngest girl at work and, you know, all of that stuff. But so I think the thought of getting older, maybe I thought that it reduced my like likability or marketability or something like that, something weird. And so it was just all those emotions swirling in my head. And I wrote that song about it. And it's one of my favorites on the album. And it's really special to me. I feel like it kind of captured that fear of growing up that I had felt for so long. But honestly, I'm 20 now. I'm turning 21 in a few months, and I actually can't wait to get older. I'm so excited about it, especially excited to turn 21. That's going to be a big one. I think those fears kind of went away a little bit, which I'm happy about. Maybe it took writing that song for me to get over them.
0: Yeah. And I mean, 21, very fun age to be. So
1: yes, so excited.
0: We're going to listen to Teenage Dream now, one of the first songs that you wrote for the record, right?
1: Yeah, first song.
0: And the last song on the album, it's Teenage Dream from Olivia Rodrigo.

0: On World Cafe, you just heard Olivia Rodrigo's Teenage Dream from her latest album, Guts. Olivia joins me today on the show. I'm Raina Duris. Your teen years and your early 20s, we were just talking about growing up. Seeing other women navigate the journey from being on TV, being a Disney kid, to being a young woman artist who writes her own songs and crafts her own identity. Were there people that you looked to for inspiration?
1: Yeah, I mean, I've always really had the desire to sort of forge my own way through the industry. And I feel really fortunate to be surrounded by people who've always been supportive of that and supportive of my creative vision. You know, I can write the songs I want to write and make the music videos I want to make. And I know that's a luxury that not everyone is afforded in this industry, especially young girls. So I'm very lucky in that sense. But I've always just been really inspired by female singer-songwriters. You know, I remember discovering Carole King when I was like 13 years old and being like, wow, what is this? This is incredible. And, you know, people like Joni Mitchell, I've always just been really inspired by those women and wanting to kind of be part of their lineage. That's my inspo. But I felt pretty lucky to, you know, be able to call so many of the shots in my career thus far.
0: Yeah. Yeah. Cause I mean, I think that sometimes like you're operating this in this world where there's a lot of labels like pop star or Disney star, where like there it invites assumptions. People are like, well, you know, someone's pulling the strings. How do you make sure that you're staying true to yourself and just you're being you and no one is pulling the strings?
1: Yeah. I mean, I think it's not fun unless it feels like it's coming from you. I also think people are so adept these days, you know, I think they can tell when something's really genuine and when something's not. Yeah, I mean, I just love writing songs. I always think of myself as a writer before anything else. I just make that my main goal, to be the best writer that I possibly can be. And I think everything else kind of just follows suit.
0: You mentioned Carole King and Joni Mitchell. Is there a song by one of them that you really love that we could play?
1: Oh, man. My favorite Joni Mitchell song is Little Green. I love that song off of Blue.
0: Great choice. Here's Little Green, Joni Mitchell on World Cafe. Just

0: You just heard Joni Mitchell with Little Green, a song chosen by my guest today, Olivia Rodrigo. I'm Raina Duras. This is World Cafe. Olivia, even though you've had a, I would say, a pretty unconventional life so far, you can hear in some of your songs, like Love is Embarrassing, or even, I mean, I've read it in interviews that you've done, that you have a wish or a hope for some of the more conventional life events, like getting married and having kids. And I don't mean that in a bad way. I got married the weekend, so I'm not like judging conventional stuff. Yeah,
1: I did. Oh my gosh, congrats. That's amazing.
0: Thank you. It was exciting.
1: Oh my God, that's huge. Wow. It's, look at you, and you're back to work right after.
0: I know. Can't be stopped. You know, I never thought it would be as, like, how everyone said, it really is as fun as they say. It goes by really fast. It was. And I was never a person who wished, like, oh, about my wedding one day. And it was incredibly magical.
1: I'm so happy for you. That makes me so excited.
0: Have you always wanted that stuff, like, ever since you were little?
1: Yeah, I really have. You know, I've been thinking about it a lot. Yeah, like you said, in Love is Embarrassing, one of the songs off of Guts, I say, I'm planning out my wedding with some guy I'm never marrying, which is a very common occurrence in my life and my friends' lives. Maybe par for the course at my age, but yeah, I don't know. I've always been interested in stuff like that. Obviously not anytime soon, but one of these days.
0: Yeah, I was wondering why you think you might be attracted to those big life markers, those things.
1: I don't know. I think I love my job so much. Music is my passion in life. And, you know, I very quickly realized that, you know, you can reach the heights of your career and accomplish things that you never thought you could accomplish and, you know, reach all of these career dreams. But if you do that and you don't have, you know, people around you that you love, it doesn't really mean anything at all. And so I think it's just important to remind myself that, you know, the people you love and who love you, it always comes first.
0: Yeah. We're going to play Love is Embarrassing in a second. And it does, it kind of reflects on that urge to throw yourself 100% into something, you know. And in this song, it's love, but it also seems to be something that you've kind of done ever since you were old enough to do it. Like your career. What is the next thing that you're excited to throw yourself into?
1: Ooh, that's a great question. I can't come up with any like really introspective answer, but my true answer is I really want to get good at tennis. I'm starting to take tennis lessons and I'm really trying to throw myself into tennis and get really good at it. So that's my dream right now.
0: The next thing will be Olivia Rodrigo, tennis star.
1: Yeah. Let's hope.
0: Here is Love is Embarrassing. It's Olivia Rodrigo on World Cafe.

0: Olivia Rodrigo with Love is Embarrassing from her latest album, Guts. Guts is out now, and Olivia has been my guest today. Olivia, thank you so much for this hang. It's been really fun. It's been great talking to you.
1: Oh, thank you. I had the best time. And congrats on your wedding. It's so exciting.
0: Thank you. Hey, here's a question. Maybe the song I'll play after this interview. Have you ever thought about what you want your first dance to be?
1: I think about it all the time. I have like so many songs picked out. I think it's going to be Harvest Moon by Neil Young.
0: Beautiful choice.
1: Or Melt With You by Modern English.
0: Also,
1: love that one.
0: Also beautiful. Just have two. You'll have two.
1: Yeah, what was yours?
0: Mine was I Threw It All Away by Bob Dylan.
1: Oh, precious.
0: And then we played Spinning Away by John Cale and Brian Eno because we couldn't choose either.
1: Of course. Have best of both worlds.
0: Okay, I'll play Harvest Moon after this and then maybe even Modern English for you.
1: Heck yeah.
0: I'm Raina Duras, back in a moment with more World Cafe.
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0: Before the break, you heard an encore of our session with Olivia Rodrigo. She has a new album coming out June 12th called You Seem Pretty Sad for a Girl So in Love. Now, your next artist, we don't know when their new album's coming out. They're doing a long tease. Only have a couple of singles out so far. This was the first one they released back in August of last year. It's Alabama Shakes, Another Life.

0: 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That's Big Log from Robert Plant.
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1: Unfortunately, we are out of time. 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
1: So Alfonso mangoes and their shortage has led us via lemon exoplanets and durian electronic components to a glimpse of the eternal life offered by sea cucumber offcuts. Still to come on the show, a destructive African invasive, do plants ever die of old age, and did El Niño do for an ancient Peruvian civilization?
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1: Coming up after the news, why have Australian crayfish made themselves comfortable in rivers in southern Africa, and what are these invasives doing to their new homes? We discuss the life expectancy of a houseplant. If yours dies, maybe it was irregular watering, maybe it was just old age. Plus, with a strong El Niño forecast for the coming season, we look at how they shaped ancient Peruvian town planning over a millennium ago.
6: BBC News with Sue Montgomery. Iran has accused the United States of discriminatory treatment and violating its obligations as a World Cup host. Iranian media said more than a dozen members of the Iranian party had been refused US visas, though no players were among them. American media reports say the US Treasury Secretary is considering using Iranian assets to pay for future damage, which Iranian attacks might cause to the US's Gulf Arab allies. Iran has demanded that the US unfreeze more than $20 billion of its assets. Extra UN peacekeepers and local police have been deployed in the Eastern Democratic Republic of Congo following reports of increasing attacks on Ebola treatment centres. The government and aid partners are trying to build public trust among fearful communities. The authorities in China say they will be inspecting any spectacles worn by the millions of students sitting their crucial national college entrance exams, is to make sure they're not wearing smart glasses. Police in the US state of Ohio are looking for two suspects who they believe began shooting at each other, injuring 12 bystanders, two of them critically. Rapid bursts of gunfire sent people running for cover in the historic district of Toledo. Armenians are voting shortly in an election which could decide whether their country continues edging towards the West or returns to its traditional ally Russia. The party of Nikol Pashinyan is expected to win most votes, but not an absolute majority. Pope Leo is due to celebrate an open-air mass in the Spanish capital, Madrid, that's expected to be attended by more than a million people. It's the second day of the Pope's week-long state visit. BBC News.
1: This is Unexpected Elements from the BBC World Service. I'm Marnie Chesterton in the UK, and with me are a couple of tip-top science broadcasters. I say with me, but I do mean that in the spirit of radio and metaphor. Team, can you...

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4: 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This is Weekend from the BBC World Service. Still to come, why a US Ebola facility in Kenya has led to protests, more attacks by Iran on American bases in Gulf states, we get the view from Kuwait, and the rise of the UK sauna culture, and what one Finnish enthusiast makes of it. That's all here on Weekend with Krupa Padi.
5: BBC News with Sue Montgomery. Armenians are voting in an election which could decide whether their country continues edging towards the West or returns to its traditional ally, Russia. The party of Prime Minister Nikol Pashinyan is expected to win most votes, but not enough for an absolute majority. The US military says it has shot down two Iranian attack drones over the Strait of Hormuz, despite a supposed ceasefire. It follows a wave of Iranian strikes on Saturday targeting Bahrain and Kuwait. The authorities in China say they will be inspecting any spectacles worn by the millions of students sitting their crucial national college entrance exams today. It's to make sure they're not wearing smart glasses. Police in Toledo in the US state of Ohio are looking for two suspects who they believe began shooting at each other, injuring 12 bystanders, two of them critically. A committee of MPs has said Britain has gone years without a credible defence strategy. In a highly critical new report on the UK's defence capabilities, they say the delayed release of a new defence investment plan has damaged the credibility of Britain and its armed forces. Kosovo is holding its third parliamentary election in just over a year as the country grapples with a constitutional crisis. The new poll was forced after the six-month-old parliament failed to elect a new president by the deadline set for the end of April. Pope Leo is due to celebrate an open-air mass today in the Spanish capital, Madrid, that's expected to be attended by more than a million people. It's the second day of the Pope's week-long state visit, the first by a pontiff to Spain since 2010. BBC News.
4: Hello, you're listening to Weekend Live here on the BBC World Service with Krupa Padi. Very good to have your company. I have two guests with me for the rest of the programme. They're going to be giving me their personal take on the news and the issues of the day and indeed the week. They are Hannah Lucinda Smith, a UK-based journalist and author, and Paul Mason, a writer and journalist and associate fellow at the Council of Geostrategy, a think tank here in London. And both he and Hannah are here with me in the Weekend programme studio. Welcome.
6: Good morning.
7: Good morning.
4: Hannah, I'm going to start with you. It is your debut on the programme, so an extra warm welcome to you. For you, journalism was always the plan, wasn't it?
6: Yeah, I always wanted to be a journalist. I mean, I grew up watching the BBC, of course. I think like most people in the UK, I'm going to reveal my age here. I was born in 83, so it was sort of, you know, early to mid-90s that I really started taking note of the news. Actually, the first news event that I took note of or that I remember was the fall of the Berlin Wall, which just looked like the most exciting place to be. And I think I've spent a lot of my journalistic career kind of chasing that kind of moment.
4: Clearly a very sharp kid, because I'm a similar age to you. And I certainly wasn't gripped by the Berlin Wall when I was tiny. You then turned to foreign reporting, because that's not where you started. You moved into foreign reporting.
6: Yeah, so I started in investigative reporting, actually. So I started off working.

0: if the palliative care team is involved, it doesn't mean actually that you're even going to die from this condition. Sometimes the palliative care
1: From WJCT Studios in Jacksonville, Florida, I'm Dr. Joe Servin. And just ahead this hour, actress Annabelle Gurwitch shares how a stage 4 lung cancer diagnosis during the COVID-19 pandemic reshaped her life.
2: Do you want to take this call in front of your son? And I am sure he's calling to ask me out, but no, he says, I've read your scan wrong, your x-ray. You have a mass on your lung, and it's very concerning.
1: Then, palliative care can also be beneficial for patients who aren't at the end of their life.
0: If the palliative care team is involved, it doesn't mean actually that you're even going to die from this condition. Sometimes the palliative
2: I am sure he's calling to ask me out, but no, he says, I've read your scan wrong, your x-ray. You have a mass on your lung, and it's very concerning.
1: Then, palliative care can also be beneficial for patients who aren't at the end of their life.
0: If the palliative care team is involved, it doesn't mean actually that you're even going to die from this condition. Sometimes the palliative care team is involved. It doesn't mean actually that you're even going to die from this condition. Sometimes the palliative

0: expected to be one of the largest sporting events ever held in North America. I'm Windsor Johnston, NPR News in Washington.
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2: Coming up on the program, from WJCT Studios in Jacksonville, Florida, walk with me inside St. Ignatius Memorial Hospital, our hospital of the mind, where the charts don't just track vital signs, they hold the stories we tell ourselves about living, losing, and what still matters when the future feels uncertain. So here's the question we're asking today. What does it mean to live well when time is uncertain?
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2: From the moment we're born to our last breath, every American travels through the intricate maze of the healthcare system. These are their stories, one life at a time. Let's meet Annabelle. She's an adult woman, a writer, actress, performer, who feels entirely well until an unexpected finding rewrites the script. No symptoms, no warning signs, just a quiet disruption in the story she thought she was living. She meets it with humor, but beneath the wit is a deeper reckoning about identity, uncertainty, and what it means to live when the future feels fragile. So what do you think is going on? Hi, I'm Dr. Joe Servin, a practicing neurologist, professor of healthcare administration and policy, and this is What's Health Got to Do with It. Let's turn our attention back to Annabelle. What would you do when the story of your life suddenly shifts without warning? What matters most? Annabelle is not just a case. She's writer and actress Annabelle Gurwitch. And what began as an unexpected finding would soon reveal a diagnosis she never saw coming. Lung cancer, despite feeling completely well. Her story challenges how we think about illness, identity, and what it means to live fully when the future is suddenly uncertain. Annabelle Gurwitch is a writer, actress, and longtime observer of life's absurdities. Many of you know her as the host of Dinner in a Movie on TBS or from her numerous film roles, including The Cable Guy, amongst others. But in her latest work, the story turned inward. Her new book, The End of My Life is Killing Me, The Unexpected Joys of a Cancer Slacker, is a deeply personal and sharply funny collection of essays that explores what happens when illness interrupts the life you thought you were living and how we make sense of it when the future is no longer clear. We're joined now by Annabelle Gurwitch. Annabelle, it is a true honor to have you on our program.
4: Oh, gosh, thank you so much. And you know what's really funny about this story? When I say funny, I mean absurd and ironic, not joke funny, of course, is that when people introduce me, I still have this cognitive dissonance. And this is 5 years now that I've been in treatment for stage 4 lung cancer. And at the same time, asymptomatic. So when I hear myself introduced, there's a disconnect of, is this my story? Did I imagine this? So it is this kind of funny brain adjustment that I make every single day when I wake up to remind myself that the life that I was once living, I am no longer living. And I'm in, what I think of as second life.
2: I want to level set for everybody because I want to let them know how we got to your story. And I love your book. In fact, I really loved it. I listened to it as opposed to reading it. And I have a clip from the moment you had the diagnosis, and I love this. So I want you to listen to this, and then we're going to talk about level setting for all our listeners.
4: Malignant adenocarcinoma. Dr. Abbott and Costello referred me to an oncologist. So does this have a stage, I asked? This wasn't my first rodeo. I'd accompanied friends and family members to these types of appointments. The oncologist will answer any questions you have. But I want to keep seeing you, I said, like a 5-year-old who'd just been told they were too old to visit Santa. Afterward, Ruth walked me to Jules' car. The doctor says it's adenocarcinoma, Ruth said to her. It's cancer. It's in my lungs. I have lung cancer, I said, still in shock. He didn't use the words lung cancer, Ruth insisted. Jules and I argued this point over the ride home. I have lung cancer. He didn't say that, but that's what it means. Lung cancer. Stop saying that. Lung cancer. My entire life was turning into a comedy routine.
2: Annabelle, I hear in that the dissonance that you're talking about, but I think that level set for everybody listening out there what the diagnosis is. Walk us back to that moment.
4: Yes. Okay. Before we talk about this opportunity for reset in thinking, to set the stage for this story, and this is what I do in The End of My Life is Killing Me in the first part of the book, is tell you about the circumstances that brought me to this moment. And this was during COVID. My son had come home from college and was living the dream. Quarantining with mom in your childhood bedroom. It was so awful. We were trying to follow every of the rules that were prescribed because my son has some underlying health conditions. We weren't actually concerned about me because I was in great health, or so I thought. We go to get COVID tests just at an urgent care, and when they asked, at that time, you know, you couldn't get home tests, they asked if I had any symptoms, and they asked my son, and I said no, but then I said, well, you know, I have a little cough. I was just trying to be rigorously honest, honestly, because I was in front of my son, and you want to do this as a parent. I don't know, it was just such a funny moment because I felt great, but I did say that. I had a little cough. The doctor said, why don't you have an x-ray? Who has an x-ray at an urgent care unless you broke your leg?
2: Exactly.
4: It doesn't make any sense, exactly. Except that he was really cute and I thought he had a thing for older women. I am not kidding. I thought he was flirting with me. So I said, okay, I'll have this x-ray. And I have the x-ray. The doctor says, you're fine. He looks at it afterwards. You go on your way. On our way home, the car breaks down on the side of the highway. The phone rings. I think it's AAA calling because I tried to get his car service. It's the doctor. And he says, are you alone? Do you want to take this call in front of your son? And I am sure he's calling to ask me out. But no, he says, no. I've read your scan wrong, your x-ray. You have a mass on your lung and it's very concerning. In that moment, I still didn't think there was anything wrong because I felt great.
2: Sure.
4: It took months of diagnosis. And when I went to see a pulmonologist, you know, I'm that person. I've just enjoyed great health. I don't even have allergies. You know what I mean? Yeah. This was not in my mind, feeling great, hiking a couple miles a day. I'm in great shape. I regular care, always get checkups. So we tried to figure out if I had something else.
2: You know, humor is such a central part of your voice. I found myself laughing and saying, should I be laughing? And I'm wondering, was there a moment when humor didn't work out in this journey? Because I heard it throughout your whole book and I'm smiling, but I'm just wondering, how did humor serve you and maybe when didn't it serve you?
4: So, you know, I'm so glad you asked that question, because it's a really funny thing for people that I know, and I've gotten really involved in the advocacy community. And by that, I mean, I'm a patient advocate member of oncologist groups like the International Association for the Study of Lung Cancer. So I work with oncologists on giving patient feedback. But I also joined a lot of support groups for patients, and I do one-on-one mentoring with people. Patients, people that I know in long-term treatment, really get the humor. It's, you could say it's the humor of the damned, but the thing is, it's humor is one of the most reliable ways to revive your energy and your outlook on life. Because one of the things is, you know, this is the situation we're dealing with. What happened was, when I got diagnosed, I was starting to, I had so many, such fantastic friends and family support, and people I didn't know reached out because I wrote about it in the New York Times. I started writing about my experiences, as I do in the Washington Post, the New York Times. And not everyone in my life appreciated the humor, and people also just don't know what to say. Sure. So if someone sounded positive to me, I'd feel like I needed to be negative. If someone sounded negative, I felt like I needed to be positive. And some people found my sense of humor sort of ghastly. I mean, when I would say, and they'd say, "How are you doing? You look great." I'd say, "Still scheduled to die from this thing." And my sister's face, and my sister is such a great support to me, she would just wilt. And she said, "You know, not everyone finds this funny the way you do." And I find it's not like I apply humor to things. This is just the way that I see the absurdity in life. And what I have been so happy to have seen in these last few weeks since the book came out. Well, I'm really excited. You're the first person I'm telling this to. This is the second week we're on the USA Today bestseller list.
2: Well, congratulations.
4: Thank you. What the satisfying part of this is not naming a list or anything. It's interesting. Like I've always been a very ambitious and driven person that has, I want to say it's fallen away, but it has been overtaken by something else, which is this mission I have with this book, which is, and this is why I'm so happy to feel like it's getting through, giving people permission to have a sense of humor. Making that okay, to say it's okay to have a sense of humor, because part of the reason why sometimes people just didn't know what to do when I would, you know, have a sense of humor, like I, you know, it's not a great time to be diagnosed with lung cancer when you're in the middle of COVID. I would get into an elevator at the hospital. We would all be masked, but I would still be coughing because actually, and this is another irony, absurdity, I don't have a cough from lung cancer. The medication I take gives me a cough. And so it's a side effect. And so I would get in an elevator with people and I would say, "It's not COVID, it's just lung cancer." And people would go, first I'd say, "It's not COVID." And I'd see people's faces go, "Ah." And then I'd say, "It's just lung cancer." Now, it's like I'm a buzzkill.
2: We're going to take a short break right now, and when we come back, we're going to talk a little bit about cancer personas, another line that goes right into your title, and we'll be right back.
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0: because you're not getting mine. 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Thank you. Thank you very much. That's the one I always warm up with, is Bagel Time.
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4: Welcome back. I'm Dr. Joe Servin, and this is What's Health Got to Do with It. We are in conversation with Annabelle Gurwitch. She is writer, actress. She is the author of the exceptional new book, The End of My Life is Killing Me, The Unexpected Joys of a Cancer Slacker. Annabelle, before we go on, I want to play one other quick clip because I want to ask you about this. This is from your Audible book.
5: When you get diagnosed with cancer, a tsunami of decisions descends upon you. Where should you receive treatment? Which assets or organs might you sell to afford your care? But perhaps most important, what's your cancer persona? There are cancer thrivers, cancer survivors, crazy, sexy cancers, and cancer vixens. But I didn't want to adopt a performative indefatigability or accomplish heroic feats that would turn me into someone's idea of a cancer warrior. I vowed to be an underachiever, a cancer slacker. I was already in a competitive business. Did I have to win at cancer too?
4: Annabelle, I listened to that clip and I love the word cancer slacker. That is one I thought I'd heard many as a doctor, but that one is a new one, but I loved it. What were you pushing back against?
5: Something that's really real, which is, and the thing is, you know, when people use the phrase cancer warrior, and this is one of those things that I really hope to change in the lexicon. What happens to someone who gets called a cancer warrior? I think for some people, it can be really helpful, actually. I think some people enjoy being told that they're brave and they're strong, but there are days for all of us. And other patients have shared this with me as well, where you really don't feel like a warrior.
4: Yeah.
5: And you feel like this obligates you to something I call performative wellness. And people who are going through, and particularly, this is meant for people who are in long-term treatment. You know, we're not looking at something like, I'm going to go to chemo, radiation, then I'm going to ring that cancer bell, and they're going to clap for me as I leave the hospital. We are in this long-term situation. There are hard times. We don't want to feel, I'm going to say I, but I have heard this from others as well, saying thank you, because we feel like we have to pretend. I feel like I have to pretend sometimes to be this person because, you know, I don't want to upset anyone. And I know it's hard for other people as well, but there's another way. And the other way is to not obligate people to these labels can be burdensome.
4: Yeah.
5: And so I had this idea that we should all become cancer slackers and we should give ourselves a break.
4: I love that. Let me ask you something about the system. We talk a lot about the healthcare system on this show. And I'm wondering, what's one thing that you thought doctors and the healthcare system, clinicians get wrong when they're talking to patients, folks like in your shoes that are facing an uncertainty? You don't know where this is going. What's that one thing that really, that we need to get better?
5: Well, first of all, I want to say I have met the most incredible people who get so many things right.
4: Okay.
5: You know, I've been treated to so much compassion and empathy. I think that we have a difficulty with language and expectation. So here's one thing. You know, every patient is different. And I went to a few doctors at different times who would say to me, you know, Annabelle, you're here alone at your appointment. Are you sure you don't want to have someone with you? Because there is a feeling that people who bring support system with them are more supported. And, you know, a doctor will see that and feel that that's sort of this convention. Here's something funny. What I think is something a doctor can remind themselves of is everyone has to face things in different ways. And many patients I know, particularly ones who are dealing in long-term situations like me, we prefer to go alone. And why is that? Because one thing we are dealing with is this hit to our identities. Yeah. So once you get diagnosed, you feel like there's this label, oh, cancer patient. In fact, in many communities, we prefer to say a person in treatment. Now, that can be, a little cumbersome as opposed to patient. And, you know, at first I tried something different with an oncologist that I know. I said, how about this? I'd rather be your client because I like the idea that we are on, you know, equal terms. And he said, oh, but I love taking care of you. I want you to be my patient. I thought, oh, it's really hard. It's really hard to establish these relationships that work for everyone. Yeah. But it's really interesting because at this moment in time, and one thing I wanted to capture was that in the world with AI-driven information being used by doctors, I'm really not excited about the idea that Dr. Oz has that we're going to go to robot doctors, not having that.
4: I don't like that idea either.
5: You know, you first, Dr. Oz, you first. Let's see you go to a robot doctor. But the thing is one of these opportunities that we all have now, and it's a double-edged sword, is shared decision-making.
4: Oh, yeah.
5: The world of precision medication, like the medication I'm on, requires really good communication between doctor and patient because there are what I call a serial aisle of choices now based on different goals. If you are someone who can tolerate more toxicities or if someone, you know, we have people now in treatment for stage 4 lung cancer who are not telling anyone in their life because they need to remain employed. Yeah. Now, that's a really big subject to unload, but just to take the positive part of that, that they are able to function well enough that they can still work without, you know, because even though it's a protected class, if you're diagnosed with cancer, you shouldn't lose your job, but that's really only for certain kinds of work.
4: True.
5: This is a great, great advancement. It represents an advancement, but we have to be able to talk to our doctors and negotiate what's the right treatment that has the side effects that are tolerable for someone. And so we really are in a time where communication is key. And it's a very sensitive time because if we're not communicating well, we can end up with a treatment plan that doesn't work for us. And I think also for as a person in treatment, as patients, one thing, you know, we talked about what I want doctors to know. Right. What I really want when people read my book is one, I want to give them some laughter, some relief in a very difficult time in the world or in their lives, small moments of joy, like reading a book. And I want to give them a sense of empowerment, or if empowerment is too strong a word, participation, to be active participant in their care. This has been a really interesting and transformative experience to me. I thought, so I was a C-minus science student at Miami Beach Senior High, where I went to school. Okay. I'm a Floridian.
4: Oh, that's fantastic.
5: But I'm able to learn enough to know how to talk with my doctors. And that's really important. And I want to encourage anyone who's dealing with anything in terms of a medical issue that you can do it. I thought I couldn't do it because I hear these terms. It was all such a foreign language to me, but I know you can. If I can do it, anybody can do it.
4: I love this. To our listeners, if someone is, they're catching this interview and they're reading your book or listening to your book, and let's say they're afraid of either the diagnosis or maybe the general sense of aging, whatever it is that they're afraid of or what's ahead, what would you want to say to them, given what you've learned, as you said, facing uncertainty?
5: Well, one of the strategies that I have employed, and it is a strategy because I remind myself of this every single day, is to go smaller, to take things in smaller increments. Now, obviously, there are some bigger planning things we have to do. But some days, I have great days where I have a lot of energy. Some days, I don't have great days. And what I'm looking for to get me through are what I write about in the book, Tiny Victories. I have tried to change my framework for how I experience life on a day-to-day basis. And again, I have to remind myself to look for small benchmarks of things that make me happy. So if I've survived a customer service call with an insurance company, this isn't a win. I have to say it's a tiny victory. I really do take pleasure in small things, you know, these everyday joys. But not only that, there are some specific. So if I've survived a customer service call with an insurance company, this isn't a win. I have to say it's a tiny victory. I really do take pleasure in small things, you know, these everyday joys. But not only that, there are some specific things, and I want to just give this one little bit. Don't wait. Don't wait, and I don't mean in the bucket list things.
4: Right.
5: I mean, don't wait to get together with your friends and family. We are very often.

0: big occasions, anniversaries, birthdays, large celebrations. I do something now, which is regular calendaring of meetups with friends. So I have set dates. I have lunch dates. I have hiking dates. And I just want to say some of these, you know, are things that are have an easy entry point. So it's like a coffee date. You know, it's not like we're going to go together to Paris. Like when we make these kinds of plans, like someday or we're going to take this big trip together, sometimes that becomes Bob Mankoff's New Yorker cartoon. How's never? Is never good for you? Right. But I do these regular get-togethers with friends, and I find that to be so restorative. And there's a lot of social science research to that, because I know I'm going to be seeing friends. So I have things to look forward to that aren't bigger things. This helps mitigate the larger anxieties and existential dreads. These small benchmarks, small things to look forward to. I even do that on my scan days. Every 3 months I go in for scans. I also have other kinds of, you know, maintenance. Having long-term treatment, even though I look unchanged, there's a lot of maintenance. I try to make sure that there's something to look forward to. Sometimes it's a great book. I love reading. Whatever it is for you. Okay, I'm going to admit this now. For a little while, I got hooked on the show Outlander.
1: Oh,
0: I'm
1: sure.
0: Not proud of it.
1: I know that show.
0: But on a scan day, when I knew I would be, you know, anxious, I would watch the night before with my boyfriend this really silly show. We would debate about this time travel in Scotland or wherever
1: with
0: they
1: the
0: are.
1: Nurse, right.
0: Yeah. It's so silly. But you know, there's just to find things, little joys to keep me going. That is something that we can do to counter these really big, really real situations. Telling yourself it's not real, or I think just saying, like trying to all positive yourself, like it's all good. Well, you know what? It's not all good, but there's a lot of good out there. That's the way I see the world. And that's what's helped me, being honest about my actual situation, going from that to find, oh, these new, and even expanding my world, I try to stay curious. I started taking ukulele lessons. It's a story in the book. And guess what? I got worse at it. I did it with my friends. We had so much fun. We are the worst ukulele band in history. Just to stay curious about life. And I hope when you read my book, you'll find little ways to stay curious. I developed at a certain point 2 years ago a fear of needles. And I knew this wasn't going to work for me. I get IVs all the time. Sure. So what am I going to do about this? This was not going to work for me at all. I tried a bunch of things, and it's going to sound silly. I tried singing while they did the IV.
1: Oh, dear.
0: Not good. Humming, I tried meditating. That made it worse. I came up with a solution. I tell the phlebotomist, I said, do you mind if we talk? I want to ask you a few questions while we do this, because it distracts me and I hope you won't mind. And I asked them what kind of music they like. And it's a funny thing, but when you get someone to talk about themselves and you find a subject that's not talking politics, not talking anything triggering, I listen to them and I marvel at who this person is and what kind of music they like. This cured my fear of needles. And I'm able to do this now.
1: Annabelle Gurwitch, I just want to thank you again. A fantastic book, whether you want to read it or whether you want to listen to it. I tell everybody this is one of those that you cannot miss. Thank you so much for sharing your story today.
0: Thank you.
1: We've been talking to writer, performer, actress, Annabelle Gurwitch. She's the author of her newest book, The End of My Life is Killing Me, The Unexpected Joys of a Cancer Slacker. Coming up after your weekly health headlines, we'll turn our attention to palliative care and what it means to care for the whole person, not just the disease. And we'll be right back.
0: Hi,
2: I'm Stacey Bennett, producer of What's Health.

0: got to do with it. And these are your weekly health headlines. A growing Ebola outbreak in Central Africa has triggered international concern, with more than 900 suspected cases reported in the Democratic Republic of Congo and neighboring Uganda. Now the crisis is intersecting with global sports as health officials monitor potential impacts on the World Cup, where thousands of Congolese fans are expected to travel to Houston for opening matches. For decades, drinking during pregnancy was seen as a relic of another era, something associated with old stories about martinis and medical myths. But new national data suggests the problem is far from gone. More than 1 in 8 pregnant women in the U.S. now report drinking alcohol, and experts warn the consequences may be hiding in plain sight. Researchers say prenatal alcohol exposure remains a leading cause of preventable neurodevelopmental disability linked to fetal alcohol spectrum disorders that can affect memory, behavior, learning, growth, and lifelong functioning. Some estimates suggest as many as 1 in 20 school-aged children may be affected. And for some good news, TikTok's latest health obsession may actually be helping people. The trend known as fiber maxing encourages Americans to eat more fiber-rich foods. And nutrition experts say that's a good thing. Nearly 90% of Americans don't get enough fiber, despite strong evidence it lowers the risk of heart disease, diabetes, colorectal cancer, and even premature death. And those are your weekly health headlines.
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7: Welcome back. I'm Dr. Joe Servin, and this is What's Health Got to Do with It? Today, we've been asking a simple but profound question. What does it mean to live well when time is uncertain? We've heard one patient's story. Now we turn to the physician at the bedside, helping patients and families navigate some of life's most difficult moments with clarity, compassion, and purpose. Dr. Maisha Robinson is a palliative care physician at Mayo Clinic, where she works closely with patients and families facing serious illness, focusing not just on treatment, but on comfort, communication, and what matters most to each individual. She joins us now. Dr. Robinson, welcome back to our program.
8: Thank you so much, Dr. Servin. It's a pleasure to be here.
7: We love having you here. I'm going to start off with a simple question. When people hear, and you can correct my pronunciation, palliative care or palliative care, many assumes it just means the end of life. First of all, how do you pronounce it? And second of all, what does it actually mean?
8: Palliative care is really just a specialty in medicine that aims to improve quality of life for people that have a serious or advanced medical condition. Usually people are afraid when they hear it because they're worried that it equates with hospice care. And hospice care is a type of palliative care, but it's not all of what we do in palliative care. So when we think about improving quality of life, we're just trying to help improve symptoms for people. We're trying to help navigate the healthcare system for them. We're trying to help provide support to their family members and loved ones, we're trying to help them think about big picture and goals of care and next steps. And we're trying to make sure that we can meet whatever their needs are and meet them where they are.
7: So I think you may have answered this in that first answer, but I'll ask it to be real precise. Is the biggest misconception about this that it's end of life? What is the biggest misconception you encounter in practice regarding palliative care?
8: I think that's right. Most people think if the palliative care team is coming in, either we know something that they don't know, that either they're near the end of life or that there are no further medical treatments that can be offered. And that is not often the case. Palliative care can be provided concurrently with any sort of medical care people are receiving, whether it's, for instance, chemotherapy or radiation therapy or IV medical treatments or oral treatments for their medical conditions, whether people have cancer or some other advanced medical condition like advanced lung disease or heart disease or kidney decline. Palliative care can still be a part of their care while they're also seeing their oncologist or cardiologist or nephrologist. And so when people tend to hear palliative care, I want them to think that it's just an extra layer of support as they're going through a very challenging situation.
7: When you first meet a patient that is undergoing your services from you and your team, what are you listening for that others in that healthcare system might be missing?
8: I usually start my consults with, tell me about you from a non-medical standpoint. You know, I can read all the medical issues that they have in the chart, and they can share that with me if they'd like to. But first, I want to get to know them as a person. You know, who are they? You know, what is their support system like? How are they coping with all this? What do they do when they're feeling good? You know, who are the people around them that give them joy, or what gives them joy? You know, just starting with tell me about you allows me to learn so much about the person. And oftentimes people will say, Dr. Robinson, I read your note and learned so much about my patient that I didn't know, because they are not the disease, right? They have a disease or they have a medical condition, but that's not who they are. And many times understanding who people are then provides me with greater perspective on how they see the world around them, how they deal with serious illness, how they are coping with their condition, and who the important players are in their lives that are helping them through this time.
7: This episode's been asking the question, what does it mean to live well when the time you have is uncertain? We just don't know. And I'm just wondering, how do you help patients answer that question for themselves?
8: I think the most important thing is trying to figure out what is important to them, because that varies for so many people. I think we can all imagine what we might think might be important for us if we were facing a terminal condition or a serious medical condition, but it won't be the same, right? Some people will value spending time with loved ones. Other people will have a bucket list of things that they want to do, travel around the world, go fishing, go to an important concert that they'd like to see. And so understanding what's important to them is helpful. So starting with that question that I mentioned, tell me about you from a non-medical standpoint, already gives me some information. And then I can use that and say, so it sounds like, based on what you shared with me, the important things in your life are, you know, 1, 2, 3. And then they can say, yes. And what else? I'll ask them. And so they'll share that with me. And so then we can devise a plan for how they want to spend that time, or how we can communicate with the other healthcare providers about what kinds of medical care they may want that will allow them to accomplish some of those goals that they have before potentially the end of life.
7: One of the questions that I often get with regards to your area of expertise is, when is the right time to involve palliative care? Why is it often introduced so late?
8: Oh, yes. Well, I love this question, because I think we can imagine why it's introduced so late. It's because healthcare providers, number one, are not comfortable broaching the topic with patients. They worry that if they mention palliative care, that their patients will think some of the things that people do assume when they hear palliative care. Oh, my goodness, I must be nearing the end of life. Oh, my goodness, there must be nothing else that you can offer me. And so sometimes healthcare providers don't want to introduce it early because they want to establish sort of that hope. People worry that palliative care seems, or their palliative approach to care, may reduce hope. And although research hasn't suggested that, I think that's a natural tendency for people to think of. So providers, number one, may be uncomfortable with it. Number two, many times also providers think that patients are coming to them because they want to understand what treatments they can have that can prolong life. And in many instances, that is true. For instance, oncologists are thinking that patients want to see them because they want chemotherapy, radiation therapy, or targeted therapy, or immune therapy. They want something that can help gain control of the cancer. And while often that is true, some patients may have a different perspective. They may say, you know, I've lived a great life. I understand I have this cancer that's serious or advanced, and they may or may not actually want to pursue cancer-directed therapy. So offering palliative care may be beneficial even at the time of diagnosis. And therefore, these kinds of conversations can be had early. So it's never wrong to think about having the palliative care team involved, or the primary physician or primary provider can introduce palliative care topics like symptom management, goals of care, thinking about advanced care planning. So making sure people have designated a healthcare medical surrogate decision maker. That person would help make medical decisions for them if they can't make them for themselves. And also thinking about what kind of medical care they may want at the end of life. These things can be done early.
7: You know, you are someone who is having some of the most difficult conversations in medicine with patients. And you brought up this issue. It's about hope, not taking away hope. And I'm just wondering, how do you talk about uncertainty or serious illness without taking away hope?
8: I think this is the most important thing. Everyone needs something to look forward to and something to hope for. I mean, that's what sort of gets us up out of bed every day. And when I think about hope, I think about it probably slightly different than perhaps other providers may. I think there's always something to hope for. For instance, if I see somebody, and you know, Dr. Servin, I'm a neurologist as well. And so we see somebody that has a headache or that comes in with some new neurologic findings. They're hoping that it's something like a migraine, for instance, something that can easily be managed. But if they get an image of the brain and realize they have a brain tumor, that shifts things. And now they're hoping that this is not a serious brain tumor, right? If they find out with a biopsy or with surgery that it is a malignant tumor, then what can they hope for then? They may then hope that surgery can get the whole thing out, or they may hope that the treatments that they have will work to reduce the size of the tumor. Let's say the tumor continues to progress and gets a little larger. There are still things to hope for. What can they hope for? They can hope they can continue on some sort of cancer-directed therapy. Maybe the doctor will change the therapy, or they'll find a better therapy. Or some people are hoping for a clinical trial, or maybe they get some benefit and other people down the line also get some benefit. People are hoping for more time to stay out of the hospital. People are hoping their symptoms are well controlled. Let's say things continue to progress and there are no further cancer-directed treatments available. There are still things to hope for. Let's hope for a good time with the family. Let's hope for quality time with the family. Let's hope the people, for instance, they still have bucket list items that they can cross some of those things off. Let's hope for peace at the end of life. Let's hope that the family can come together. And so throughout all of these stages, from the time of diagnosis through the end of life, there are always things to hope for. And we help patients and their family members sort of recognize this.
7: I'm wondering, you brought this up as you're kind of listing these different things for hope, and it just struck me, what does a good day look like for your patients? And what does that do to redefine what success means in medicine?
8: I think we tend to see people, particularly in the hospital, when they're having very rough days. But as people are going through serious and advanced medical conditions, a good day for them could be just feeling as good as they can, not being in as much pain as perhaps they've been in previously, not having as much nausea so they can get a good meal in with the family. Some people tell me a good day is going out fishing down here in Florida, being able to spend time with the family at the beach, or, you know, just getting out and walking around even outside of their house in the yard, doing some yard work, planting flowers, doing things that they enjoy that sometimes the disease takes away from them.
7: If someone is out there listening that's received a serious diagnosis, what's the first thing you want them to know?
8: I want them to know, number one, that there is always hope. I want them to know, number two, that working with their primary providers, the medical team, their specialists, and perhaps also the palliative care team can help overall maximize their quality of life. I want them to know that we can not only help them, but also help their family members cope with what's going on. And I want them to know that if the palliative care team is involved, it doesn't mean actually that you're even going to die from this condition. Sometimes the palliative care team is beneficial for a season during the illness.
7: Well, I like that. So many patients often feel a loss of control. Where can they actually reclaim their own control?
8: Many times people have lost control of things like their mobility, their independence, lost control over sort of the day-to-day because they're spending time at the doctor's office and getting treatments, et cetera. And what we try to encourage people to do is think about the things that they can control. They can control their attitude, of course, to all of this. They can control how they spend time when they are feeling good. They have some sense of control over what they want to do. And so I share with people, you don't have to do everything that is recommended to you. You can determine based on your values, based on, for instance, sometimes your cultural issues, based on your religion or spiritual background, based on your family situation. You can determine which of these things you want to accept and which ones you may pass on. That is up to you. And so you can be an active participant in your healthcare.
7: What have you learned most about what patients and people fear most? Is it pain or is it something else?
8: I think people fear poor symptom management at the end of life. And people also are worried about the unknown. The third thing people fear is what's going to happen with their family, for instance, when they're no longer here. And we try to help with all of these things. We think about the palliative care team. It's more than just a physician. There are nurse practitioners and physician assistants, social workers, spiritual advisors, many times psychologists are part of the team, and also maybe a pharmacist as well as nurses. And so that interdisciplinary team tries to come together to help people think about not only pain and symptom management, particularly at the end of life, but also thinking about some of the existential distress that comes with it or the spiritual distress that may come with it. How do you approach that? How do you help navigate that? How do you try to ameliorate that when people are nearing the end of life? And then also thinking through a plan with the family. What is going to happen once that loved one is no longer here? Are there things that we can do to better provide support? And oftentimes hospice care, which is palliative care for people who are near the end of life, usually if they have 6 months or less to live, if the disease continues in its normal fashion, hospice can be appropriate. And hospice often offers bereavement support for up to about 13 months after the person dies. And that can help significantly with helping loved ones and family members sort of grieve.
7: Dr. Robinson, in our final moments, I want to give you a platform, if you will, to address our listeners. And I want to ask you to tell them, if they have a question about this topic, what's something that you want to impart to them about palliative care or any aspect of medicine dealing with serious illness? I just want to give you that platform.
8: Thank you very much. If there's one thing that I could say to your listeners, Dr. Servin, I would encourage them all to consider completing an advance directive. An advance directive is a document that provides information in advance with regard to kind of medical care you might want at the end of life, and also outlines who you'd want to help you make medical decisions. This is so important. The conversation is important. So speak with your family members or loved ones about what your wishes are for whenever you're at the end of life. Anybody over 18 should really be thinking about this. And then completing the documentation is helpful because while you've had the conversation and people may have heard what you've said, when emotions sort of run high, you can imagine it's hard to exactly recount all the things you've discussed. And so documenting it can be quite helpful. And then providing the documentation to your medical teams is very important.
7: Dr. Robinson, I just want to thank you so much for giving us so much of your time and your insight today. We'd love to have you back on anytime you're available. Thanks so much.
8: Dr. Servin, thank you, and happy to join you at any point in the future.
7: I appreciate it. We've been talking to Dr. Maisha Robinson. She is a palliative care physician at Mayo Clinic in Jacksonville, Florida. Today, we walk the halls of St. Ignatius with two guides. One, patient Annabelle Gerwich, who reminded us that even when life takes an unexpected turn, humor can sit right beside fear. And sometimes say what words alone cannot. The other, a doctor, Maisha Robinson, who meets patients in that same space, not to take away uncertainty, but to help make sense of it. So what does it mean to live well when time is uncertain? It may not be about controlling the outcome or even fully understanding it. It may be something quieter, more human. To be seen not as a diagnosis, but as a person. To ask better questions. To say what matters while there is still time to say it. And yes, sometimes to laugh. Not because things are easy, but because they are not. Because in the end, living well is not measured in certainty. It's measured in connection, in clarity, and in the small, deliberate choices we make when the path ahead is no longer guaranteed. And here at St. Ignatius, as the light slips across the Florida waters and a lone pelican glides low over the horizon, we're reminded, even when time is uncertain, how we live it is not. Well, that's our program for today. 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Thanks to all of our guests. Our executive producer is Stacey Bennett. Brady Corum is our director. Isabella Casapau is our associate producer. Caden Collins is our researcher. 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Salud!
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12: I'm Mark Middleton with Bill Schaefer. Up next on Growing Bolder, why Carol Burnett's sidekick Vicki Lawrence says we need Mama's Family today more than ever.
13: It's just great to me to watch the demographic in my audience and see how she has spanned the generations.
14: Then how his severe Tourette's has taught him we can overcome anything.
15: If you decide you're going to be part of this world, all you can decide after that is how you're going to react to what comes.
12: And why fashion guru Sharon Haver says it's not just the accessories that make you look good.
16: It's the whole look that makes them stand out and look attractive. It's not like, oh, wow, I love her jacket, or, oh, wow, I love her lipstick. It's, oh, wow, she looks great.
14: It's time for Growing Bolder.

0: Great song, isn't it? That was number one on the Billboard charts in 1973. And of course, you remember who that is singing, don't you? Well, it just happens to be our next guest, but she is also known for many other things. She, in fact, was discovered in a most unusual way at the age of 17, and she has been a star ever since. In fact, thanks to her years on the Carol Burnett Show, she's ingrained into the fabric of our entire culture. And how ironic that perhaps her most well-known character is needed more in society today, Bill, than ever before.
1: I know, because what would Mama do with Miley Cyrus these days? And we've got good news. For the first time ever, do you realize this? The TV classic Mama's Family is now available on DVD. And it's been a while. It seems unbelievable, but her career in showbiz and comedy and music and writing is now entering its fourth decade. Let's say hi to one of our favorites, the great Vicki Lawrence. How are you, Vicki?
2: I'm great. How are you guys doing?
1: Thrilled to have you and thrilled about the news. I mean, when you look back at some of the skits you did with Carol Burnett or any of the episodes of Mama's Family, and then you watch something from today, doesn't it seem there's something missing, something that used to be there but isn't anymore? Do you have any ideas what's different, what's changed?
2: Well, you know, it's funny. We were in New York City last week, and we went in to have dinner into this little restaurant, and the darling bartender was, I don't know, maybe she was 30, and she said, "What are you guys doing in New York City?" My husband said, "Well, we're here promoting the DVD set. Mama's Family has been released." And you saw her face. She put it all together in the span of about 4 seconds. And she went, "Oh, my God, you're Mama." And I said, "Yes." She said, "Oh, my God, back when comedy was good." She said, "Because everything now is a fart joke. And it's just so..." She said, "There's no depth to the comedy. There's no reality to the comedy anymore," which I don't know. I think, you know, a few of the comedies are getting it back together. But, yeah, it was back in the day when it was really well-written character comedy. You know,
0: so much has changed, you know, Vicki, not just the content, the type of comedy, but, the, you know, obviously the technology and the way it's developed. I mean, your show was spun off of the Carol Burnett Show at a really interesting time in television history. And it really did kind of put you up against the new guy in town. You're entering pretty much at the birth of cable TV.
2: Uh-huh. Yeah, very much so. We sort of were working almost in a vacuum. The first two seasons that are being released into retail right now were our NBC shows. But NBC, Joe Hamilton, our executive producer, who was Carol's husband, sold Mama's Family to Grant Tinker, who was the CEO of NBC. This is like, I know, television history lesson. Get your Google out quick, kids. Uh-huh. But he was the CEO of NBC. He sold it to him on the golf course without a pilot. So we really had to figure out who Mama's Family was while we were on the ground running. And the young guys at NBC, I think, never really embraced a rural comedy, which they never have. And it, my God, what a mistake, because most of us are rural. And they didn't understand a young woman playing an older woman. So they just kept putting us in worst time slots until I think they felt like they sort of had the ammunition to cancel us. And then we sat for like a year and a half. And I think we all figured it was over, and we were all looking for new jobs. And it was right when Laura Marr merged with Telepictures, and Telepictures was the beginning of syndication and the beginning of, really the beginning of cable. And they were looking for things to sell easily that they didn't have to develop. And they said, "Well, here's a show that was a hit that never got a shot. The demographic is amazing. We're going to put it back on the air." And it was a great way to work in that they were so busy selling the show, they didn't meddle. You know, we'd do a show, send it to them, and they'd send us a check. On the other hand, we weren't recognized by the Academy. We weren't really embraced by the television community. It was the very beginning of syndication and cable.
1: Yeah, and yeah. That sort of black hole you were in kind of continued up to now. I mean, why has it taken so long for the show to come out on DVD?
2: Well, you know, I don't know the answer to that. Every time I have asked over the years, because I say, "Oh, my God, my fans, everywhere I go, want to know why they can't get it on DVD," I get a no, it's not ever going to happen from everywhere that I go. And I just mentioned it in passing last year when we were putting together the Carol Burnett DVD. I mentioned it to Time Life because they do such a beautiful job. And I said, this would be my dream come true for Mama's Family. And they said, "Yeah, a lot of times there are extenuating circumstances or things that can't be cleared or legal issues. issues or estates to deal with? And I'm like, yeah, yeah, tell me. And unbeknownst to me, they went to work on it, and they actually made it happen.
0: Isn't that cool?
2: So I know. So like about 6 months ago, I get this phone call, and they're like, we've made a deal with Warners. Who are you in touch with? We've got to get the cast together and do some bonus features. And I went, oh, my God, because the cast is scattered to four corners of the country. So I started making all those phone calls because I'd lost touch with everybody. And it's great. We've all gotten back in touch, and we did like a family reunion, and it was great. It was really great.
0: You know, Vicki, your career has been intertwined so much with that of Carol Burnett. And forgive me, because you've no doubt told the story millions of times of how you met Carol. But just so people realize that long shots really can happen, can you tell it to us one more time?
2: Well, I was a senior in high school, and I entered a contest in my hometown. It was called Miss Fireball, and it was the local fireman's ball was coming up, and so they decided to, in order to get some girls there to sing and dance, they'd call it a contest. So about 2 weeks prior to the contest, our local newspaper gal wrote an article about the event and said that in the article she said that I bore a striking resemblance to a young Carol Burnett, and there was a picture of all the girls. And my mom looked at that, and I'd been told that I looked like Carol since I, you know, first started in high school. She said, write her a fan letter. And so I sat down and wrote her and told her I would love to meet her and enclose that article with the picture. And it managed to make its way to her desk like a day or two prior to this contest. And she took my dad's name out of the article, found us in the phone book, and called me and made arrangements to come and see that contest. And she just, on a hunch, her husband thought she was nuts. They had just moved out from New York and were just in the process of starting to put together the Carol Burnett Show. And she said, I have a funny hunch about this. I want to go see her.
0: Wow.
1: And the rest is history. You know, the Miss Firecracker thing, that was a title of your autobiography that I read. I can remember it years ago. And the thing that brought out in that book that I remember, Vicki, is that here you did this great show about this family where everybody's yelling at each other. And I read that you had a very difficult upbringing in your own family. You know, people think that everything was handed to you on a platter because of that discovery, but you've really paid some dues. How have you managed to cope with all the disappointments as well as the highs in your life?
2: Oh, well, I don't really feel I had a disappointing upbringing. I just a little kind of a dysfunctional mother who was a little left of center, and I think probably most of us can relate to that. And I have a really good friend who's a psychologist who loves to tell me on occasion that anybody who says that they're not living in a dysfunctional family, Vicki, is living alone. So we're all, I think we're all in it together, and I think that's why Mama resonates, because we all have somebody in our family like that, you know, that just says the most terrible things, but somewhere under there, there's a little underlying truth.
0: You know, Vicki, Bill mentioned earlier in this interview Miley Cyrus. What would Mama's reaction be to Miley? If Miley was Mama's daughter, what would Mama say to her?
2: Good Lord, I don't know. Would she throw her in a room and spank her? I worry about it because I think she might enjoy it a little bit too much. I don't know. I don't know if Mama would punish her or if Mama would be up there learning to twerk with her. Although I think Mama's twerker's a little rusty.
1: See, that's why we need Mama back. And won't it be cool to see people seeing it for the first time?
2: I think it is, and it's, you know, I'm on the road doing a show, and she's half of my show. I call it Vicki Lawrence and Mama, a two-woman show, and she's the second half of the show, and it's been great fun to just get her out of the closet and really put her in everybody's face, because, you know, when has anybody ever seen her in person? And it's just great to me to watch the demographic in my audience and see how she has spanned the generations. So, I mean, and I say to everybody, go get the DVDs. If you remember the show, show them to your grandkids, and maybe, if nothing else, it'll make them appreciate their grandmother a little bit more.
1: Hey, Vic, in our last 30 seconds or so, what's the takeaway from you? What can we learn from what you've been through in your life?
2: What can you learn? Well, I mean, my motto is life is much too serious to be taken seriously, and I really think that's true. I think you need to keep your sense of humor and laugh. Otherwise, you'll slit your wrists, you know. And then if you're a mother like I am, you're the one that's going to have to clean up the mess. So I think it's always best to keep laughing.
1: From all the great roles that you've had on stage, from the music and all the skits that we remembered, you know, deep inside ourselves, we want to thank you, Vicki, for enduring what you have and celebrating the victories that you have, and remind people that you can find DVDs of Mama's Family wherever DVDs are sold. And you can keep up with all things Vicki Lawrence, because she's pretty busy out there, at VickiLawrence.com. Thanks so much.

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5: Time now for a GB classic. We've interviewed a guy named Sean Swarner a number of times, including once from the summit of Mount McKinley, which is now known as Denali. Call it what you will, it is the highest peak in North America. We interview Sean because his story is beyond interesting, his message incredibly important. This is a guy who was diagnosed with two terminal cases of cancer as a teenager. Once at 13, again at 16, he was read his last rites, given a prognosis of 14 days to live. But, of course, that's not how it ended. Sean was in a medically induced coma for a year, and he emerged with a passion for adventure and a desire to give others hope. He went on to become the first cancer survivor to summit Mount Everest, which, of course, is the highest peak in the world. He's the only person in history to climb the highest mountain on every continent, to trek to South and North Poles, to complete the Hawaii Ironman, and to do it all with just one lung. Here's a snippet of our conversation with Sean Swarner. Let's tell folks where you came from, Sean. You mentioned the fact that you've got one lung. I mean, that only tells part of the story. At age 13, you had stage 4 non-Hodgkin's lymphoma, and doctors gave you, what, 3 months to live?
6: Yeah, I was 13, and the doctors gave me 3 months to live, which, isn't exactly a prognosis that people want to hear, especially being only 13 years old, because, you know, I was on the cusp of my life. You know, my hormones were kicking in, my friends were out chasing girls, having a great time, and I was battling for my life.
7: And somehow you battle through that, Sean. I mean, it's incredible. Only to, at 16, a totally different cancer comes in, creates a huge tumor in your lungs, and then you're given 2 weeks to live and last rites?
6: Exactly. It's crazy how things happened. I was going in for a checkup for the first cancer, and they found on an x-ray from just the checkup, a golf ball sized tumor on my right lung. And one day they found a tumor, they did a needle biopsy, they took out a lymph node, they put in a Hickman catheter, they cracked open my ribs, took out the tumor, put in a drainage tube, and started chemotherapy in less than one day.
5: And after that, I mean, isn't there a part of you that just wants to sit on the couch like you are now and not do anything else? I mean, what is responsible for you deciding that the world now is your adventure?
6: Well, you know, you go through some traumatic illness. For me, it was cancer. And you can look at it one of two ways. You can be angry at the world for what you went through, or you can accept the fact that, you know, everyone in life goes through some hardships, some trials, some tribulations. And I chose to look at it differently and see life through a different set of eyes, see them through, you know, rose-colored lenses, and try to give back and do something with my life and realize that, you know, I didn't necessarily do anything to get the cancer. It wasn't my fault. You know, I didn't smoke 18 packs of cigarettes a day. Who knows? And my goal now is I just want to show people what's truly possible with the human body and spirit. And, you know, I with a prognosis of, like you said, 3 months, 14 days, I've read my last rites, I have one functioning lung, and being the first cancer survivor to summit Everest, I use the highest platform in the world to give people something I never had, which is hope.
7: You don't give the rest of us much of a reason to say no, do you?
6: You know, I never was big into excuses.
7: And boy, we got a million of them these days. What was it that made you say, you know, okay, what, like Mark pointed out, not only are you going to survive this thing, but you are going to make a statement with your life from here on out?
6: No, I think it was just a combination of a bunch of things. I'm alive because of, you know, modern medicine, family support, prayer, and just an inner will to keep moving. And I wanted to, like I said, give people hope. You know, I have a saying that the human body can live for roughly 30 days without food. The human condition can sustain itself for about 3 days without water. But no human alive can survive for more than 30 seconds without hope, because without hope, we truly have nothing.
5: Boy, he is so right. We can't live without hope. Sean, by the way, is now 47. He's a successful entrepreneur, a motivational speaker, and he is still chasing adventure.

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0: I'm Mark Middleton. That guy over there in the blue shirt is Bill Schaefer, and you are listening to Growing Bolder. Our next guest, folks, describes himself as, quote, just some guy. But man, is he wrong about that. He's a guy who has learned to face some pretty overwhelming obstacles head on. We love that. He struggled his entire life to simply fit in, to try to understand why he's different, and to try to live any kind of normal life.
1: You know, he suffers from Tourette's, but a very severe form of it. He has ever since he was six. His face twitches, his body will spasm, he shouts out words, he punches himself, but he's also made himself a success. His incredible stories documented in a book you gotta read called The World's Strongest Librarian. Let's say hi to Josh Hanegarn. Hey Josh, how are you?
2: I'm great, guys. Thank you.
1: Josh, the world's strongest librarian?
2: You know what? I get called out constantly all the time on that. At the bottom of it, I just think it's a funny title, but I am pretty strong. I may very well be the strongest librarian, but I also like to get people stirred up by saying it's true.
1: All right. We definitely want to find out more about that. But talk about Tourette's. What has it been like for you to grow up with this? You know, it's a bizarre disease.
2: You know, growing up honestly wasn't that big of a deal because it didn't really go berserk until I was 20. So, you know, from age 6 to 20, roughly, it was just more of a nuisance. And for anyone listening who's not familiar with Tourette's, at its core, it's a neurological disorder. It makes people move involuntarily and vocalize involuntarily. That can look and sound like a lot of different things. So growing up, it was kind of a nuisance, but it didn't hurt me. And then when I was 20, that's when it really got bad, and the movements got bigger, and I started to actually have injuries. But that kind of brings us up to speed.
0: Josh, how old are you?
2: I'm almost 36, and today at age 36, it's far worse than it ever was at any time I wrote about during the book.
0: Man, I want to talk more about how you're handling that, but I ask your age because of this. You know, I'm 62 now, and I it's a terrible disease, but I guess if there is good news here, we're more aware of it now than ever. I remembered, and I'm sure almost everybody my age remembers kids in school growing up that had this weird affliction that we didn't know about, our parents didn't know about it, and it must have made it tougher back then to have what you have, but not have anybody understand it.
2: Yeah, for sure. I mean, then as now, not as much as we'd like to know is known about it. But it was pretty hard. It's a really hard thing when you see somebody doing something that just looks like a behavior, and they just say, "Well, can't you stop?" And it's a funny question because I mean, if I could stop, it would be the last thing I would be doing. So, yeah, I mean, as a kid, it wasn't that big of a deal. I don't want it to sound like I had it harder than other kids. It pretty much just sucks for everybody at times. My problem was, with the same insecurities as any other kid, I still called attention to myself without wanting to. So I never really got to just blend in when that was what I wanted.
1: Then you talked about it hitting and getting worse in your 20s, and it was even harder to blend in because you happened to be 6'7".
2: Oh, yeah.
1: So here you are, you're, I guess, in your mid-20s, depressed, rightfully so, feeling kind of worthless, and something happened that changed everything for you. What was that?
2: Well, there were a couple of things. The main thing was that I got into strength training, and it was that I suddenly had a time every day where I felt like I was in control of my body. And there's been a bit of a misconception that the weights has made the tics better for me. It generally makes them worse. But what it does give me is a type of progress I can measure. And it's hard not to feel more confident when you're always getting better at something. For me, it just happened to be the weights. And it happens to be the thing where I can now say, I have a short time every day where I get to win a little bit. And I can feel in control of my body, and it makes me look big and scary.
0: Folks, you're listening to Josh Hanegarn, who has been struggling with Tourette's syndrome his entire life. He's written a fascinating new book called The World's Strongest Librarian. Josh was writing this, you know, part therapy, but also part trying to get a message out there. What do you want readers to take away from your book?
2: Honestly, what I would like the most is I'm very pro self-improvement, but I hate the self-improvement industry. I don't like people who tell you they know exactly what you should be doing with your life. This is not a book full of answers. It is a book with lots of questions you can ask yourself. And the main thing for me is that I've given up on the idea that I know what I should expect, What I believe is that every situation can be improved. That's it. And when you're in a situation you can't control, and we will all have them and have them again, the only thing you can do is introduce something into it that you can control. And that might be the best you can do, but there's always a way to move forward because there's always another question to ask. You just may have to redefine your ideas about what you are owed or what is fair and give up on the idea of how life was going to be for you at times.
1: You know, Josh, I think you just hit the nail on the head from Mark's question there. And it's that this book is not for other people with Tourette's. This book is for anybody who's ever felt like they don't fit in, who doesn't know what they want to do for a living, who struggles in figuring out what their life is all about. That's what your book is all about.
2: I hope so. I mean, not everybody knows Tourette's. Not everybody knows what it's like to leave the Mormon church, which is a small part of the book. Not everybody knows what it's like to learn the kind of strength stuff that I can do. But everybody understands ouch, and ouch is a big part of it, without being exhibitionist about it and saying, oh, look how screwed up I am, and I did it. And the reason I can do it is I don't feel like I've overcome anything. I'm still in the thick of it, but we all are. And, you know, if you decide you're going to be part of this world, all you can decide after that is how you're going to react to what comes.

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1: Book. It was a book about how I had cured myself. I was really in the middle of a full year without any tics, and I thought I had done it. I'd figured a lot of things out. While writing the book, it all roared back. And today, like I said, I'm at a point where, for me, it's cracking bones, it's hernias, it's breaking teeth. It's really bad. And I think it's equally likely that I'll get worse every day and they'll rename it after me, or that I'll figure something else out and I'll get another year off. I just don't know. So as far as hope, what most people consider hope just sounds to me like waiting. And if you say, I hope this stops soon, I don't see how that's different than saying, when will this stop? And just wondering. So for me, there has to be an action attached to it. Because with Tourette's, you don't get to spend a lot of time thinking about yesterday or tomorrow because you're trapped in this moment living tick to tick. So all you can really do is choose what's going to be right in front of you in that moment. And for me, that is always something I can improve at. I want my obsessions and my distractions to be things that leave me better since I am trapped with them. So that's what gives me hope, but that's been the biggest change. I feel like I actually understand what hope is now. Hope has an action attached to it. And maybe that doesn't make me get me everything or anything I want, but I can be better. And that's it's not fair, but life is fair, not fair. And that I feel like is the best I can do. And it's liberating to be able to say that now.
2: You know, it's just the tip of the iceberg. This is one fascinating guy. And you can learn more about him and check out the book at worldsstrongestlibrarian.com. What a great interview, Josh. Good luck to you, and we'll check in with you again. Josh Hanegarn has been our guest and really pointing us in the right direction. Up next, because of macular degeneration, he lost his eyesight he thought would be forever until something incredible happened. 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
7: My guard stood hard when abstract threats too noble to neglect.
2: I'm Bill Schaefer with Mark Middleton here on Growing Bolder, and there is no getting around it. Age can be a cruel and heartless beast. Here's a statistic for you. In this country, there are over 15 million people over the age of 60 losing their eyesight to macular degeneration. But you know, Mark, fortunately, these days, age can also be a time of discovery, hope, and possibility.
8: A cruel and heartless beast?
2: Isn't it?
8: My goodness. Yeah. This guy, folks, actually went legally blind from macular degeneration, lived that way for a little less than 10 years, but then something remarkable happened. He learned about a new surgical treatment option where he, in effect, had a tiny telescope smaller than a pea implanted into his eye. And guess what? Well, not only can he now see, he can recognize faces 20 feet away, he can work on a computer, and now at the

0: the age of 81, he can even snow ski. Let's say hello to Dan Dunbar. Hi, Dan.
1: Hi.
0: Man, talk about recapturing a lifestyle. What an incredible story. So you can ski. I'm guessing it's just a little bunny slope with the beginners?
1: Well, no, I managed to go down a black diamond 2 years ago, and I'm waiting for a little more snow, and we'll maybe go do it again this year.
0: The guy is shredding the black diamonds with a telescope in his eye. Welcome to the new century. Man, it's had to have made a huge difference, not just for you, but for your family, too. I mean, you're not just on the sidelines anymore. You're in the game.
1: Yes, I am.
2: And what does that mean to you, Dan? You lived a totally different world for a decade.
1: Yeah, it means a lot because I was the way it was before. I was losing sight sort of like every day, although you measure it more in months, but it was not improving. It was getting worse. And now it's made a big change, and I can do the things that I couldn't do before.
0: So tell us about this procedure that you had, because macular degeneration has become something that all baby boomers fear. You know, you read about it almost every day. It's something we all hope to avoid. What is this procedure, and were we right? Do you have a telescope in your eye?
1: Yes, it is a telescope. It's a 3-power telescope, and it was implanted by a very well-known surgeon. They have these teams all over the country now, and the procedure, you know, I'm not a doctor, so I don't really know the details of it, but the way it's been explained to me, the procedure is very much like cataract surgery, in that the cataract lens is removed and a new one put in, and that's really what they did. And it took about 90 minutes, and there was almost no effect. I mean, I couldn't see for a little while because they had it dilated for a while. But once they pulled the dilation, then, boy, you know, I got a nice big scene of what I used to not be able to see.
2: Can you explain, Dan, what was that like? I mean, I can almost see the Hollywood movie right now where they unwrap the bandages and the actor opens his eye.
1: It wasn't quite like that. They put a bandage on for a little while, and then, in an hour or so, I think I had it taken off. And, you know, the eye was functional. There was no pain. They had it deadened, of course, but it still was, you know, just sort of like it was before. And there was a blurry image because I was dilated. And then as the dilation was removed, then I could begin to see, and I had this nice vision of things from quite a distance. It was really close.
2: I understand that they were thinking of replacing the Hubble with the Dan Dunbar.
1: Well, it's not that kind of power. It's only three times. But, things now appear in the eye one-third the distance that they truly are.
2: It's amazing.
0: Folks, this is Dan Dunbar, who was legally blind from macular degeneration, an ailment that millions suffer from, until he had a telescope implanted into his eye. As he's told us, it's a 3X telescope. And Dan, I don't mean to make light of this, but you probably got one of the first versions. Can it be upgraded? Can you go from 3X to 5X to 10X? Is it autofocus? Are there going to be new models for you?
1: Well, I don't think for me. And as far as it's a fixed focus lens, and so they, you know, it, and it's very well centered. I didn't have to worry about seeing things at a different angle than I had before. It was right dead on. And so it, you know, and they prescribe corrective lenses to be able to see close, because if you're looking at something and it's three times away, it doesn't work so well when it's close, so they give a set of glasses, and it corrects all that. And now I can see things really close, very well. I don't have, you know, I used to like to do my woodworking, and I couldn't really do it because I couldn't read the scales, and I couldn't do various things. Now I can read it very clearly.
2: And how about that, Dan? Here you are, 81 years old. I mean, you've got your daughters and your grandsons there, and you're back mm-hmm. doing things with them that really you couldn't do before. You've got your life back, Dan.
1: Now, I used to get lost in the ski slopes, by the way, because I couldn't see far enough to really determine where the run went. So now that's not a problem. I can see all the way down the end of the run. I can see people, and I can recognize my daughter from several hundred feet away. So life is good. It really is good. You see movies? Movies are absolutely astounding. When you can't see them before and now you can see them, it's just super. So one thing I had to learn was to look at people directly in the face, because macular degeneration means you look at the periphery. And so it's nice to be able to see people's eyes again and what they look like, and it's just marvelous.
0: All right, Dan, we're going to leave it right there. And, folks, I know you've got questions about the procedure that he had. You'd like to learn more information. You can find out more by going to centrasight.com. That's CENTRASight.com. Our thanks to Dan Dunbar. And, Bill, isn't that one of the great things about this new day and age? You know, folks, no matter how bad you might have it, hang in there, because there are technological advances every day that impact our lives in many ways. Here's a guy that went from being legally blind to having his world return to him.
2: And he is not the only one. I mean, you hear all the time about people having knees replaced. What kind of an age are we living in? You can have your hip replaced, your elbows, your shoulders, now your eyesight as well. Folks, there is no reason not to be as active as you want to be, as active as you dare to be, no matter how old you are. You've got to keep working, keep living, keep being active.
0: Yeah, because sooner or later, there's going to be an advancement that will enable you to return to what you used to do. So the takeaway here, folks, is to get yourself in shape, stay in shape, live an active life, and who knows, what you once lost may be returned to you. You mentioned these knees, Bill. They're not just building knees now. They're building titanium knees that we've seen, and we've talked to guys who have climbed Mount Everest on artificial knees.
2: It's amazing. We live in an era, folks, of no excuses. Think about that as you plan the rest of your day. Our thanks to Dan Dunbar and the telescope of all things in his eye. Anything's possible, folks. Get out there and start growing bolder. Up next, one of the most respected voices in fashion today on how you can turn the latest glamour trends into something realistic for you. This is Growing Bolder.
0: Stay connected to Growing Bolder for daily doses of hope, inspiration, and possibility. Find us on YouTube, TikTok, Facebook, and Instagram for our latest stories, reels, and motivational memes. Most of us tend to think of exercise as something that the body does. We measure effort by sweat. And if physical limitations arise when we get older, we accept that our days of working out are behind us. But the brain doesn't stop needing a workout just because the body slows down. And the good news is that the brain has its own gym. Simple conversation is, in fact, heavy lifting. It involves listening closely, thinking on your feet, interpreting emotion, reading facial expression, choosing words, responding in real time. Now, that's not passive. That is training. That's some of the most complex work that the human brain does. It doesn't build muscle. It builds neural pathways. And then there's what's known as micro-socialization. The smallest social interactions that we have, or at least we can have every day, no matter our physical limitations. A smile, a nod, eye contact, a brief exchange with a stranger. Now, science confirms that these moments are not insignificant. They do support brain health. So if conversation is heavy lifting for the brain, then micro-socialization is cardio, keeping the mind alert, responsive, and connected. And belief magnifies the impact because the brain responds to meaning. When we believe engagement matters, it does more than just stimulate, it strengthens. When we believe connection counts, it compounds. Belief doesn't change how we feel, it changes how the brain works. So don't say you can't work out, because that's a cop-out. If you're listening, if you're noticing, responding, connecting, if you're engaging with others, even in micro-socializations, you are working out. You're training the most important organ in your body. And if you believe the benefits of that training, well, the impact will be even greater. Growing Bolder isn't about lifting heavier weights. It's about lifting expectations. It's about understanding that effort comes in many forms. And sometimes the most powerful exercise that we have is simply showing up, looking up, saying hello, and engaging in conversation.

0: And we are back with more Growing Bolder. I'm Mark Middleton, and that dapper dude over there is Bill Schaefer.
1: You like this outfit?
0: It looks fabulous.
1: I put it together right out of a magazine.
0: You wear it very well. Thanks. But here's the question for you folks. How do you dress? Pretty well? Could you use a little pick-me-up? Well, when it comes to fashion these days, perhaps more than ever, there is a real difference between looking like you and looking like you're trying to avoid looking like you. And nobody knows the business of beautiful quite like our next guest.
1: You got that right. She's the fashion guru for Macy's, the writer of the column Focus on Style, syndicated in major papers around the world. She's an on-air radio and TV fashion expert who has styled everybody from Kelly Ripa to Elle McPherson, and it's her passion to empower everyone with the know-how to look their best. Let's welcome style guru Sharon Haver to the program. How are you, Sharon?
2: I'm great. How you two handsome guys doing?
1: Well, we're going to be a lot more handsome at the end of this interview, I have a feeling.
2: Oh, good.
1: So, Sharon, what did you want to talk about today?
2: Well, I wanted to talk about something that's really important to my readers on FocusOnStyle.com and really important to me, and it's the idea of achieving ageless style, ageless chic, rather than being stuck and concerned in the age-appropriate geezer ghetto, as I like to call it. Because I think when you get trapped in saying, can I wear this at 40, at 50, at 60, you put all these false kind of limits on yourself and a ceiling that you end up being afraid to be vital, to take chances. And if you strive to look ageless, you're really striving to look gorgeous for the skin you're in today, regardless of the year you were born, because that's just a number.
0: You say that, Sharon, and man, I agree with it totally, but it's going to be misunderstood by some people, because there are women who at any cost don't want to appear as though they look like they're trying to be 18 or 20. Real fashion is ageless, but there are some mistakes that women can make that they shouldn't, aren't there?
2: Yeah, one of the things is getting trapped in wearing teenage clothes. So they'll say, well, I can't wear a short skirt because a teenager would. But yes, you can wear a short skirt if you have fantastic legs and you're in proportion, if it's a sophisticated style. If you're going to start going for a frilly baby doll look, or, you know, a little pleated kilt or something baby pink, yeah, you're going to look kind of stupid as an old person trying too hard. So it's keeping a look that's cleaner and sophisticated and not being stuck in a trend that's otherwise geared to a specific age group.
1: Now, speaking of specific age groups, you know, the fashion industry always ignored, I guess you could say, people over 50, but boy, is that changing. Diane Keaton, Sharon Stone, Christie Brinkley, Susan Sarandon, and more. These people now have big endorsement deals.
2: Yeah, and did you see, I don't know if any of you are on Focus on Style on my Facebook page, but I wrote a whole article last week about how to look ageless, and one of the examples I used was how gorgeous Christie Brinkley looks. And she actually gave me this massive shout-out on her Facebook page, and it's true, and it's just, you know, and it's great. You look good, you try hard to look beautiful and confident, and that doesn't matter what year you were born.
1: All right, Sharon, here, I hear people screaming at the radio right now saying, of course Christie Brinkley looks good. She's got all the money in the world. She's got the best stylist in the world. She's got everybody around her. But what can the regular working person do to look their best?
2: I just think that's a load of, can I say it, C-R-A-*P. I've been using wrinkle cream since I'm 16, you know, and my favorite wrinkle cream is from Avon. Thank you very much. Avon, ladies. I was on the first photo shoot for the launch for Anew, and I use it religiously, and that's not expensive. It's what you make of it, and more important, it's the excuses. You don't need a stylist if you have good taste. You know, you just need to understand what works on you, and that's my whole principle behind FocusOnStyle.com. Someone who's stylish knows how to take what's in their closet and rework it to suit them. You don't have to go out buying clothes. Even though I was a stylist for 15 years, I think the whole idea of the excuse of thinking you need a personal stylist is just ridiculous. Since we're all about 6 years old, we get dressed and we dress ourselves every day, like big girls and big boys. So you might as well learn how to do it right for yourself and not depend on someone else. That's some fairy tale that came from, you know, watching too many reality TV shows. You really need to know what works best on you and work it. You're your own personal stylist when you learn how.
0: Folks, we're talking with Sharon Haver, who is one of the top stylists in Hollywood, talking about having an ageless chic style as you age. Sharon, in our business, we get frustrated by the fact that advertisers mostly care about the younger viewers and the younger listeners. In fashion, I'm guessing that the major manufacturers, the really good designers, mostly want to see their clothes on 18 to 25-year-olds as well. Is that changing? Are the really good design houses starting to provide some options for women over 50 to dress in this ageless chic, which you describe, or do they have to make it up themselves?
2: No, absolutely. I mean, designers aren't stupid. The people who have the money to buy the clothes aren't 18 to 24 unless their parents are buying it. You know, the people who have the money to buy the clothes are older, who are working, who are, you know, successful. So, but it's not a matter of a good designer or a bad designer. There's a million designers. It's a matter of training your eye to hone in on and seeing what works for you. And if you go in a store and you're looking for something that's a little more simply cut and, you know, flatters maybe a belly or, you know, I'm not such a taut body, you won't see all the little pink frilly dresses because you're not even looking for them. They're not right for you. So it's really training your eye to best seek out what suits you, regardless of the price or the sale rack or not.
1: Sharon, you have so much passion for this. It just comes across. You know, most of the stylist people that we get on the program, well, they're all happy talking about you. You really come out full force because this is your passion, a love of style, and you had a fabulous career in the glamour industry. Personally, can I ask you, how many times did you feel like giving up? How many times, because everybody in the world wants to do what you do, what gave you the courage to think you could do it and to keep trying?
2: My mother, she raised me in Lomans. I learned how to find good clothes looking on a sale rack with the labels cut out by the seaming. You know, my mother always told me that, you know, you always wear the best quality you can. And you always wear things that are classic. And every time, you know, growing up, I'd wear something that she would call crazy, she would have a big fit. So I knew that if I wanted to wear anything that was crazy, I had to go get a part-time job and buy it myself because she certainly wasn't going to do it. And I think, you know, and it's part of growing. And I get so annoyed with what, when media and people put all these false expectations on themselves. And really, at the end of the day, you're responsible for yourself. So just, you know, accept it and learn. And that's about style and everything else. You know, you need to learn to take the best care of yourself that you can and then know that you're trying, because once you give up the hope, you give up all the vitality and it's boring. So don't give up hope on yourself. You know, just keep making the best you can.
0: We're down to the final minute. Give us a tip. What's the first thing that listeners can do? You say know your body, be able to look. How do we get started in this process of learning how to dress in an ageless way?
2: Well, you can come to focusonstyle.com, and I have a free ageless chic and age-appropriate style guide. So you can follow my tips on how not to look old on the website. But more important, I think find someone who's your sort of style icon. And there's certainly so many beautiful women out there. And, you know, like I was just looking at Mary Steenburgen on a TV show earlier, and she's gorgeous, and you know, she's not 12. And note, when you find women who are attractive or men, what draws you to them, and it's usually that they're wearing clothes that are a little more simple. I'm not saying dumpy, I'm saying simple. It's less exaggerated details and more ones that when you look at the person themselves, it's the whole look that makes them stand out and look attractive. It's not like, oh wow, I love her jacket, or oh wow, I love her lipstick. It's oh wow, she looks great. And understanding that.
1: 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Our thanks once again to style expert Sharon Haver.

0: 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What's your Growing Bolder story? What do you want it to be? Think about it, craft it, and then find a way to start living it.
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2: 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It is written and produced by Jill Middleton, Mark Middleton, and Bill Schaefer. 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Production manager is Michael Nanis. 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

0: When British author Robert McFarlane reviewed Terry Tempest Williams' latest book, he called The Glorians a book like no other I've read. It has the fierceness and strangeness of light returning after an eclipse. Terry helps us look at the night in a new light as we continue our conversation in just a minute on Travel with Rick Steves.
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0: For Terry Tempest Williams, a Glorian can be something ordinary, often overlooked, inviting us to dream a new world into being. It's also the title of her latest book, as Terry helps us find the beauty, mystery, and sense of what's sacred in our world, today on Travel with Rick Steves. Terry, another thing I was fascinated by in your book is how, when it comes to sensing our existence on this planet and our connection with nature, the night. You seem to thrive at night. Now, as a tour guide, I'm always looking for magic moments. Many of them are after bedtime. Talk about the brilliance of a nighttime sky in rural Utah.
6: You know, I didn't appreciate that we are a dark sky community. I also didn't realize that southern Utah is one of the darkest places on the planet. That surprised me. And when on a new moon, which is no moon, the moon is hidden, yeah, darkened, you stand under the Milky Way, and it's not just a sweep of stars,
0: yeah,
6: liquefied like milk. It becomes dimensional. It's like a hologram, and you literally felt you were part of the universe.
0: Now, you mentioned just earlier International Dark Sky Community. I didn't even know this existed, but apparently, what, there's 43 of these in the world, and 30 of them are in Utah?
6: It's really astonishing, and it does.
0: And this means it's a society that realizes, hey, there is a thing called light pollution, and if you're going to have a light in this community, you have to put a hood on it so it doesn't mess up other people's darkness.
6: And again, we have a lot of different political viewpoints, spiritual viewpoints in the valley where we live. This is the unifying factor. People love the night sky of stars, and they are protecting it, preserving it.
0: So do you have a relationship with any stars or constellations? Because as kids, you know, we all have our favorite one we find. When you look up in the sky with a Milky Way that is a blanket like probably 2% of us have ever really seen, what's your relationship with all that?
6: You know, I love when Orion's Belt appears. I know that the fall is coming. I love the time of year when the Big Dipper stands on its ladle.
0: Yeah.
6: You know, and it's like it's standing there,
0: yeah,
6: on top of, just above Castleton Tower.
0: Yeah.
6: I love the Pleiades. I love Cygnus. You know, Arne Naess, who was one of the founders of deep ecology, used to say, city lights are a conspiracy against higher thoughts.
0: I like that. I even wrote that down. City lights are a conspiracy against higher thoughts. That's a

0: They fled in the night and they were running. They were under the bombardment. They have to sometimes lie on the ground.
1: Biro says she couldn't walk anymore and told her husband to leave her. He refused. They finally got a ride in a truck carrying sheep, sitting on a urine-covered truck bed wedged in between the animals. Here they live in a bare classroom with foam mattresses and blankets in a neat pile. There are boxes of rice and lentils and even pots from an Iraqi Kurdish charity. But there's no fuel to cook it with, not even scraps of wood.
0: As an alternative, if he can't find the wood, he breaks some fabric, some old clothes, and he puts the gasoline there, a little bit, you know, to light up, to use it as a heater.
1: They apologize for not being able to serve tea. Outside, there's a group of young boys hanging around. Hassan Hussein, who's 10, tells us some of the terrible things he's seen. They're all dead, he says repeatedly, without explaining. His aunt, Gulistan Rashid, who helps run the shelter, says he and other children are traumatized by burned bodies they saw on the road during fighting that toppled the Assad regime 2 years ago. Asked about the future, the kids seem to find it hard to imagine. They're still struggling with the recent past. Jane Araf, NPR News, Qamishli, northeastern Syria.
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3: Live for WGCU News, I'm Samuel Brucker. Naples Airport is working on a first-of-its-kind project to make it more storm-resilient. In 2022, flooding from Hurricane Ian submerged the runways, severely damaging airfield lighting and navigation systems. WGCU's Yeonju Park shares the airport's multi-million dollar project to keep the lights on throughout the worst of future hurricanes.
4: In preparing for hurricanes, Naples Airport is setting a precedent for others to follow. It will be the first airport in the southern coastal states to install higher airfield lighting on the tarmac runways. These new light fixtures will stand almost 1.5 feet off the ground. The increased height will make lighting more visible for aircrafts and help the fixtures to be more resilient from hurricane floodwaters. What inspired this project were the safety hazards following Hurricane Ian. Executive Director Chris Rosansky reminisced about the day he arrived at the airport to assess damages.
5: You got to get the runways ready first to be able to reopen the airport. But there was a lot of that debris from the storm surge. So the first order of business was to clean up all the debris, including some fish, off the runway and airfield pavements.
4: Since visibility is vital for safety, the airport's two runways will undergo a makeover with the installation of 1,080 airfield lights that are all 20 inches high. To decide on environmentally conscious light fixtures, the executives of Naples Airport discussed lighting options closely with engineers. AFCON CEO Sandeep Singh explains the advanced technology of these new lights.
6: The latest light fixtures are light-emitting diode-type fixtures. They have advanced from what used to be incandescent lighting, where basically the electricity was just increasing, going through a resistance and creating heat and light. The heat was of no use. Light is all we cared about. And as we have moved to the more advanced fixtures, all of the energy goes to producing the light.
4: Rosansky says the Federal Aviation Administration identified Naples Airport as the new national standard in lighting for all airports in the coastal south.
5: The FAA allows this at northern airports where they're subject to snowfall. But it's not typical at a southern airport, especially one along the coast. So we work closely with the FAA and our engineering partners, and they agree that this is a common sense change. And so Naples will be the first.
4: Besides the taller lighting fixtures across the runways, another improvement vital to airport operations will be the replacement of the airport's electrical vault, according to Rosansky.
5: The centralized building where all the electrical components run back to called our

0: our airfield electrical vault. That was inches from being inundated by storm surge, and that would have been completely devastating for us. So as a result, and through a Resilient Florida grant that we're very appreciative of, that electrical vault building will now be 5 foot higher than the one that exists today.
1: Using various grants, Naples Airport will replace both the airfield lighting and the electrical vault. This $25 million project is scheduled to take 2 years. By enhancing storm resiliency, these taller infrastructure improvements will literally take Naples Airport to greater heights. For WGCU News, I'm Yeonju Park.
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10: I'm Windsor Johnston with these headlines. Legislation that would limit President Trump's power to continue directing military action against Iran is heading to the Senate. The House voted last night to invoke the War Powers Act. The bill passed with the help of a few Republicans. Police and anti-ICE protesters clashed again late last night at an immigration detention center in northern New Jersey. Immigration advocacy groups say the detainees inside the private prison have been on a hunger strike since last month. Golden Tempo won the Belmont Stakes in upstate New York on Saturday, the last leg of horse racing's Triple Crown. The colt won the Kentucky Derby last month. I'm Windsor Johnston, NPR News in Washington.

0: This is Weekend Edition from NPR News. I'm Aisha Roscoe.
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2: Okay, well, the subtitle is An Almost History of America, and it's essentially a pre-taped series of comedy sketches that lampoon key moments in the country's history to commemorate America's 250th birthday. Now, I don't know how much direct impact the Obamas had on the comedy, but their Higher Ground Productions has been pretty smart about backing great content, including the Oscar-winning documentary American Factory and these widely watched films like Leave the World Behind on Netflix. So I'm hoping this will be a bold and maybe less chaotic tribute than some of the official celebrations we're hearing about. We'll see.
1: That's NPR critic at large, Eric Deggans. Thank you so much.
2: Thank you.
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3: Live for WGCU News, I'm Samuel Brucker. A proposal to drastically change property taxes will go before voters this November. WFSU's Tristan Wood reports the plan reduces taxes for most homeowners, but protects funds that go to schools.
4: Under the plan, homeowners whose primary home has a taxable value of $150,000 or less would pay property taxes only for schools starting next year. That value would go up to $250,000 in 2028. After that, the new homestead exemption would increase with inflation each year. Hialeah Gardens Republican Senator Brian Avila says local governments that depend on property taxes to provide services will need to rein in their spending.
5: I think what this will force is local government officials to actually really do right by the residents and really, truthfully, do the right thing in terms of looking at their budgets and prioritizing their spending, just like we do in the state of Florida.
4: Property tax revenues in the state have increased drastically in recent years as property values in Florida have skyrocketed. But opponents, including many Democrats, have concerns about the proposed cuts. They are worried the change could cause local governments such a loss of revenue that they would need to cut services. One of the critics is Orlando Democratic Senator LaVon Bracey Davis, who debated against the bill on the floor.
6: What services will be cut? Who really benefits? Who pays the bills when the money runs out? Because someone always pays the bill. And when the bill comes due, it won't be paid by Tallahassee. It will be paid by your city, your county, your neighborhood school, your library, your community.
4: Local governments would lose an estimated $8 billion annually by 2028 if the proposal is approved. Other critics, like Rich Templin with the Florida AFL-CIO, say those drastic cuts will give the state more power. He worries local governments will have to ask the state for funding each year to help cover necessities.
7: This is some real ranking member Escamani, Star Wars, Revenge of the Sith, like empire taking over kind of thing happening right now, where the state is going to assume massive control over all 67 of our counties and all of our municipalities. That is not conservative. That is not small government. That is not Republican. That is nothing that the majority has ever stood for. And yet that's what's happening right now.
4: Estimates suggest that rural or fiscally constrained counties will be impacted disproportionately. That's because tax revenue in these counties is already low, and more of the homes in those areas will fall closer to the $250,000 cap. Tallahassee Republican Senator Corey Simon, who represents 12 fiscally constrained rural counties, says several local government officials have voiced concerns to him. He voted for the amendment, saying he supports giving the choice to voters.
8: Listen, Taylor County is still digging out of the rubble of three hurricanes in 15 months. This is going to be painful if we don't come back and do the work that they've asked us to do. But first and foremost, we have to give them a voice. And that's what this bill is about. It's about giving the public a voice.
4: The proposal was championed by Governor Ron DeSantis and largely passed the Florida House and Senate along party lines. But for the proposal to become law, it will need support from 60% of Florida voters in November. I'm Tristan Wood.
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3: I'm Jesse Thorne. 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
5: I'm Windsor Johnston with these headlines. Lawmakers in the House this week are expected to take up a $70 billion bill to fund the Department of Homeland Security. The measure passed the Senate last week with no support from Democrats. Critics of the measure call it an ATM for ICE. Ebola continues to spread rapidly in the Democratic Republic of Congo, with new figures showing more than 450 confirmed cases. Health officials say that number is likely the tip of the iceberg. Investors will get a look at both inflation and the housing market this week. On Tuesday, the National Association of Realtors will release a report on existing home sales for the month of May. I'm Windsor Johnston, NPR News in Washington.

0: This is Weekend Edition from NPR News. 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

0: Because you're not getting mine. And there's a longer version of that. So Bagel Time is my favorite. Thank you. Thank you very much. That's the one I always warm up with, is Bagel Time.
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0: Welcome to Three Song Stories. We're the podcast turned radio show that taps into music's power to connect us to our lives and our life stories. Thanks for listening. I'm Mike Kinnairy. Our guest this week is Anthony Farina. Anthony, or Tony as most people call him, is the award-winning author of the Austin Chronicles series, which he publishes under the moniker A.R. Farina. It's a modern-day reimagining of Jane Austen's novels set in a shared universe, which are published by Four Horsemen Publications. He's also the creator, co-editor, and is a contributor to Comic Lit. It's a collection of essays that delves into the literary merits of comic books and graphic novels while attempting to prove that they are high art. Tony co-created, co-edited, and contributed to Anachronistic Comics, an anthology of short comic stories from Martian Lit, and he's published multiple short stories, essays, and reviews in print and online. Most recently, his short story, Flip, a work of speculative utopian literature, was published online at Half and One. Tony's bio says he shares his empty nest with his librarian wife, where they read books and watch sunsets, and that when he's not busy writing, he spends time as a volunteer board member for the Friends of the Punta Gorda Library, and making musical theater puppet shows with his wife for their three-year-old granddaughter. Besides all the writing and publishing, Tony's also a dean and college professor with both an MA in education and an MFA in creative writing. Hey there, Tony, how are you?
1: I'm very well.
0: Thank you for coming down.
1: Yeah, thanks for having me.
0: Tony, right? Not yes. Anthony, not A.R.
1: Yes, you could call me Tony. My writer name is A.R. Farina because there's the world is lousy with Tony Farinas.
0: Who calls you Anthony?
1: Nobody does. I work, you know, like everything. When you're at the doctor, they call you Anthony. When I apply for whatever you do, whenever you're doing work stuff, I'm still Anthony. My signature at work is Anthony. But, Tony is the name, and I always have been.
0: So where'd you grow up? And how would you characterize the musical background of that growing up?
1: Yeah, I grew up in Bridgman, Michigan, Southwest Michigan. So my dad was originally from Chicago. And the Southwest Michigan, if you've ever been
0: there. I have not.
1: It's very, well, it has its own season as well. So you're used to season, but it's opposite season is summer there. And everybody from the Chicagoland area comes in and we have a lot of like renters and people who are summer. They just are summer folk who come in and they are lots of rich people. Have houses in the dunes. Like we lived in the dunes where in the front half where the poor people lived. And then the further you went, like the nicer the houses went. Like Steve McMichael, remember him from the Chicago Bears? He had a house there. Like it was that kind of place where we grew up. But then the people who lived there year round, you know, we were not those people. We were the people who worked there.
0: And, right.
1: had, you know, my grandparents had a dirt farm out in Benton Harbor and I was free labor there growing up. So Southwest Michigan, but my dad was from Chicago. So he moved around to Southwest Michigan when he was in high school. So my mom was from Benton Harbor. My dad was from Chicago. So I was raised in Bridgman, this little town that is, it has a nuclear plant and that, you know, I survived. My aunt worked at the nuclear plant. Everybody, I'm like one of the few people who went through there and never did a stint there because they would do summer work. You could get like, you'd go through the whole process and there would be like one of the reactors would be down and you'd go in and literally I had friends in high school and this is like always a joke, but they would be paid to watch a door.
0: Huh.
1: Pay to watch paint dry. So we painted that door, make sure nobody opens it. And that would be it.
0: When The Simpsons came along, you were probably like, I get the vibe here.
1: I do get the vibe there. And it's funny because the exhaust goes right out into Lake Michigan. There's a little retaining pond, but the water goes out. So the water's warm there all the time. And so people, sure enough, they come right up and they fish there and they go crazy. I mean, I've never seen a three-eyed fish. But yeah, so it was a lake. I grew up on the lake. Like, I love Lake Michigan. It's always funny. As I moved into mid-Michigan and you move down here and people are like, oh, I'm going to Lake whatever. I'm like, if you can wave and the people on the other side can wave back, that is a pond. But it is not a lake, but it's fine. So growing up on Lake Michigan, you know, it's like an ocean there.
0: Yeah, yeah.
1: And it's just, yeah, so.
0: What about music?
1: Yeah, so, well, you know, it was interesting. My dad was much more of a 50, like the thing that I associate most with him, music, like the album that he had, double album, was the American Graffiti soundtrack, which is a banger.
0: Yeah.
1: And that is, I mean, I love George Lucas and, you know, my earliest memory is seeing Star Wars when I was 4 in the drive-in. That is my earliest memory. But like that American Graffiti is a great movie. Like that movie is really good. And the soundtrack is amazing. And that is like that diegetic music. It's playing in the car, it's playing in the background. And so that soundtrack, we wore out. And that was kind of his stuff. More Sha-na-na, more Buddy Holly, that. He was much more of that. My mother was a Beach Boys, Beatles. So, like, for me, Beach Boys. I mean, I love the Beatles. I'm a Beatles fan. I have a Beatles lunch. I have a yellow submarine lunchbox in my office. But the Beach Boys, that was my life growing up. I had these, like we're wearing here, these big corded, remember, with the big three and a half inch plug-in headphones, over-ear headphones. Little kid, lay down in the basement on a beanbag listening to Beach Boys, 8 tracks on a loop. And so I love the Beach Boys, and but I love the Beatles too. And so that was sort of it. You know, you always like that. And then I've got a sister who's 4 years older. So, you know, as they like things, you start to like things. But also because I grew up in the, we could get Chicago radio and Chicago TV and South Bend radio. So you would get other stuff from there. But yeah, that was it. I grew up loving that stuff, sort of 60s and 70s rock. And
2: we're essentially the same age, so there's going to be, yeah. I can dream my way into like your, where you were in time. yeah. What about first thing that you owned, a musical, maybe a tape, maybe an 8-track?
1: I mean, we were, definitely had 8-tracks.
2: I mean, but the thing that was yours.
1: That was mine. It was probably a mixed, you know, like a blank tape. So we had one of those flat cassette recorders, you know, that had the orange button.
2: Oh, yeah.
1: And it had a little microphone. And
2: yeah, so like elementary that, school yeah, media player
1: correct,
2: tape
1: that
2: player.
1: Is it. And we were, so the first thing that I made musically was one of those. So I had the family's record collection.
2: Off the radio.
1: Yeah, it was, and that sort of became, I'm a mixtape guy. I still love making mixtapes, and I still have many of the mixtapes I used to make. And of course, I transferred some of those into CBD, but there's that, I missed the of the mixtape sound. So that was probably the first thing I owned. I know the first 45 I bought was Rick Springfield Celebrate Youth.
2: Okay.
1: I remember that. And I bought a Bryan Adams single.
2: Mm-hmm.
1: So I like that kind of, you know, like that kind of rock stuff, you know, the 80s rock. I always liked that. I mean, a big Duran Duran fan too, like new wave music. Punk was really important to me, but there were no punk stations. You know, that was something I had to get pieces and parts later.
2: Musical instruments. You got a ukulele sitting next to you, but what about when you were a kid?
1: So when I was a kid, drums, I always wanted to play drums. When I was little, 1 year, they got me like a toy set of drums, you know, like one of those little ones that are for little people. I was like 4 or 5, and it had the Bee Gees on the front of the drum head. And a neighbor kid, he was way older. He was a man, probably. I don't know how old he was. Billy. He lived up the road from me. He gave me drumless. So I don't know how they found it, but they found this old wooden snare drum, and it was thicker than a normal snare. It was like an old timey marching snare. So like when you think of a snare, they're like 3 inches, 4 inches thick. They're silver, tight. This one was a lot thicker. It was made of wood. It had a way different sound. And that was the only drum we could afford, because it was like free. So I have this drum. The kid up the road gave me drum lessons, taught me how to do a tight drum roll. So I played in a sixth grade band, and I was first chair because I'd been practicing all along. And then we get to seventh grade, when now it's going to get serious. And the band director's like, look, you're good, but you can't keep playing this. You're going to have to buy one of these other drums. But they're like way too expensive. So I actually never told anybody why I quit. I was like, well, I can't do that. I'm not going to ask. I don't.
2: You
1: have
2: lived in the wrong place in the dunes for a new drum.
1: I did. Exactly. And we were, you know, we were like, I didn't know. I joke, but I didn't know until I went to college that we were poor. I didn't know that. Right. Like, I just thought we were fine. And so, so I quit playing drums. I quit band. And then a few years later, my cousin, he wanted to start a band, and he's got like perfect pitch, and you can hear one song one time and play it. He's that kind of guy. And so he played guitar and other people. So I got like a $35 bass at a flea market, and I was not very good at that. And so then I was not in that band, but I played that for a while and tried to learn it. I've always loved music. You know, I really do love playing the drums. And then years later, we'll talk about it later, I started playing ukulele, and I love that. So, but music has always been very important. I think, you know, had we been different people, maybe I would have stuck with the drums and played full set and everything. But it was just one of those things that I was not, there's no way I was going to go to my parents and say, you bought me this drum, I'm good enough to make the band, but now we got to cough up hundreds and hundreds of dollars for me to stay in band. So,
2: tale as old as time.
1: Yeah.
2: Let's do your first song.
1: Sure.
2: The Ramones.
1: Rock and Roll High School.
2: How would you like to proceed?
1: Well, I will tell this part of the story. So, and then we'll listen to it. I love this song so much. So, again, poor little kid, ADHD, not sleeping, staying up late at night, listening to music, listening to old comedy records too. I would listen to I listened to George Carlin's Class Clown when I was like 8. That was what my life was like.
2: Foundational.
1: Oh, man. When you're 7, you know, we Gen Xers, we were sort of ran wild. So anyway, my parents were just like, we need to sleep. You need to stay in your room. please stay in your room. So they gave me a little 7-inch black and white TV, mm-hmm. you know, one of those ones that was all built in the antenna there. Because we were close enough to Chicago, I saw on an old black and white TV Roger Corman's Rock and Roll High School late one night. And in the middle of that movie, I don't remember seeing, and I've seen it a million times since then, but in the middle of that movie, there's a 13-minute Ramones concert. And then it ends with the Ramones blowing up the school. And in that, this version that you're about to listen to of Rock and Roll High School is the one, not the Phil Spector version is the one that's on the album, but this is the one that, this is my version of this song. This was my version of the Ramones. And that was the moment when I learned about punk music, was seeing that. I was like 10 or 11. I was like, oh, this is the early 80s. I didn't know this was the thing that could happen. And everything in life changed for me with that. So this song is the one.
2: Is it Stasium?
1: Ed Stasium is the producer. Yeah, so he was always a producer starting like with album two or three. But this is the Phil Spector album. And it's got, the original one's got like way more stuff going on and horns and everything. But this is the one from the movie. And I think this is the superior one. It may just be because it's the one I heard first.
2: Well, let's listen to it. This is Tony Farina's first song. This is Rock and Roll High School, the Ed Stasium mix, as he just described. 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

0: trying to imagine that they must have been like an inch and a quarter tall on the screen.
1: They were. And, and I didn't know my version of the Ramones was the movie version of the Ramones. Like, they were like Riff Randall, played by PJ Souls, who was glorious in that. Like, she dressed her, she's 30, playing 17. She dressed herself for the role, apparently. Which I believe. It's so great. I love that movie. It's terrible. It's all the terrible things that about Roger Corman movies that I love. But so in the movie, she thinks they're brothers. And that's the thing. And so, like, in my mind, 11-year-old me is like, oh, my God. And so Marky is still my favorite Ramones drummer because he's the drummer I knew first. And I hear that. He's so good. That is just like – and you can hear – how much they were influenced by those 50s doo-wop bands and everything. The Ramones are – they invented punk rock. They perfected it, but they clearly were just trying to be like a 50s doo-wop band. Like Joey Ramone, wanted that. Like when he's the reason they did Phil Spector because he wanted to be a Ronette.
0: So how did your – what was the first way your life changed or that you in some way sought more knowledge of or music – from the punk world after that moment with that little tiny black and white shirt?
1: Yeah. Oh, man. Well, I was just trying to find more of that. And then –
0: But how did one do that?
1: We didn't.
0: Then?
1: It was pre-internet. So what happened was – so my little town, Bridgman, was – I mean, it's a little town. But so we didn't even – like back then, as you remember, so you're talking – this is the early 80s to mid 80s. We didn't – it was still just air TV. There was all terrestrial, which is what they call it now. Linear TV, right? It was just air TV. We had the big antenna.
0: Antennas.
1: We had the big antenna off the back of the house. You have to go out and crank it sometimes to get a different channel. So that's what we had. So – but because of that, cable was becoming a thing. Basic cable was a thing. And so my dad – I don't know how – was like on the cable committee for town trying to advocate for it. We eventually got it. And because he was on that, then we – got cable for free because he brought it in. We was no way we could have.
0: And you felt like you were living large again. Yes. In the Dune placement.
1: Correct. Yes. Yes.
0: Because my family had to wait for cable for a little while.
1: Yeah. So we were early days. And so then I got MTV. And so having MTV allowed me to do that because I couldn't find it anywhere. I'm like, I'm listening to Chicago radio stations. You're trying to find things and you just don't know. We didn't have the WLIR out on Long Island. We didn't have anything like that had all that like new wave stuff. Mm-hmm. It was just like if it made it to the radio, and I love radio. I listen to radio on the way in here. I mean, I like listening to radio, like just live. Whenever I travel, I get in a rental car. I just find a radio station. I was just recently up in Toledo and I found a hip hop station that was playing a Digital Underground song, all the same song, which I love. That's the one that Tupac, that's how they introduced the world to Tupac. What a great song. Like on the radio, like where, that's what's so cool about it. So I tried and tried and I just couldn't get there and I didn't have any money and I didn't have a way to get to a record store. So MTV changed everything for me and then you could find things and then you could just watch. They played Ramones songs and they played music
0: all day long.
1: It was amazing.
0: All night long.
1: See, that's the most important thing.
0: And the schedule would shift up a little bit.
1: Yeah. Yeah.
0: Did you tape any of it off the TV on your little cassette player?
1: We did.
0: Fidelity was horrible, but it was something.
1: You could listen to it. Yeah. Yeah. Yeah, absolutely. Cause you couldn't get it any other way. So you could get that song and then you'd hear the VJ.
0: That was Spotify in the 80s, young people.
1: Yes. Recording your own thing. I would whatever you could do, like little hand recorders, whatever, even I was listening to it when you came out, this little MP3 player that has a digital recorder on it. I mean, and I still use that to try to get a song. Like I'm hearing something. I don't know what it is. I work online and everything, but I'm not constantly tied to my phone. So it's like, I'll even just pull that out and hit record and like record sound off of that because I can't find a song any other way. And then I'm like, okay, now I can go hunt for that later. So. Yeah, I loved it. That was it. So then once I got off to college, Albion College, that helped because then I had a car or I had friends who had cars. I didn't have a car right away. I mean, I worked. My grandparents had a farm. They lost the farm, 80s. So I worked. I worked at a video store. I worked at a pizza place. I worked at the beach house. I worked at a drugstore. I had my own money. I bought a little moped. So once you could get to places, you could get to record stores, you could buy tapes. And then when you get to college, though, the best thing about college in the late 80s, early 90s is mixtapes you could share. People would give you like, oh, I'll give you this CD or this tape or this record, and then you'll dub it, and then in exchange, I'll give you that. So there's a lot of that piracy happening. So then just making the right friends, college, and then I work for my college radio station, and then that's the jackpot. Now I have a Spotify. I can go into this station, and I can touch everything, and I'm like, oh, look, I got this Pixies album. You know, at that point, I'd only known the one Pixies song from The Wave of Mutilation from the Pump Up the Volume soundtrack. Now, and soundtracks were great too, right? You could find all of that. So that was it. So it was just like slowly but surely pre-internet touching anything I could get my hands on.
0: What did you go to college for? Like what were English. You know, so it was English right from the
1: right
0: get-go.
1: From the get-go.
0: Before we do that though, like in high school, were you like the book kid? Were you like the, were you like the bad poetry writing kid?
1: I was. That's true. Yes. So I wrote my first anything.
0: No boy writes good poetry when he's 15.
1: No. Oh my God. So bad. I started writing when I was I mean, I've always was a storyteller. I learned how to read when I was three. That's the story. And I read – so in kindergarten, when everybody else was ABCs, like me and one other kid, Brad, we had to leave and go read with the third graders because we were reading already at third grade level. So I was always reading. So then when you're alone in the library while everybody else is doing something and you're reading, now you're writing your own stories. You want to tell your own stories. You know, like before fan fiction was cool, we would do that. And then I started getting into comic books. And so, yeah, I wrote comic books. I was a terrible artist. I'm still a terrible artist, but I wrote comic book stories. So, yeah, I wrote in seventh grade, I wrote a play, and then I wrote some short stories. And all the kids, again, being a poor kid, I don't remember when everybody had the skateboards. Remember when we were kids, skateboards were skinny little
0: things.
1: But then the big, huge fiberglass skateboards.
0: I remember. I mean, I was not skating. I had a lot of friends who were on those skateboards, I was never on skateboards.
1: I was never on one because we couldn't afford one. Again, they were really
0: expensive.
1: I just
0: had no desire.
1: I liked it. I thought it was fun. But so then it was kind of one of those things. So I like wrote I wrote a short story where it was like Attack of the Skateboarders from Hell, where all of the skateboarders were sort of zombified by the skateboarding, and then they attacked, and those of us who weren't on skateboards had to fight them off. So that was like me working through my, you know,
0: little class struggle through the lens of zombie skaters.
1: Zombie skaters,
0: yeah.
1: And so
0: it.
1: I just kept writing stuff like that. Was always, you know, and I always like to sing my life, like I, you know, just like making up songs about yourself and whatever about whatever you're doing.
0: You have kids, right?
1: I do.
0: They must have loved that when they were little.
1: They did. I mean, well, you know, right, we sang about everything. And they, and it's funny, some of the songs that I made up when they were little are like now, and one of them actually has I've written music to. It was just a tune I made. And then once I learned how to play the ukulele, then I wrote music to that one. But some of them are like, it doesn't matter what you're doing. Still to this day, like, sing my life. I'm walking around, sing what I'm doing out loud. I've got a 3-year-old grandkid now. And so, like, we FaceTime with her and we sing with her. We got her a ukulele. And so she and I will like play through FaceTime.
0: You know?
1: And she doesn't know what she's doing. She's three, but that's fun.
0: That's
1: awesome. She'll like play and then she'll go, now you go.
0: That's like core memory, man. Yeah, she's going to have playing ukulele through Zoom with Grandpa Island.
1: Yeah. I hope so. I hope so. But yeah, so no, we just grew. So yeah, I did. I read books. My town is really small. You know, we were like one of the smallest. Like when I graduated with a small in Michigan, they were like the class sizes were like double A, B, C, D. I don't know how it is down here. And so we were the smallest class C school in the state. And the year before I graduated and the year after I graduated, we were class D. We were that small. So my graduating class had 69 people in it. We were one of the biggest classes. So you played sports, you did all the things, but I was a straight edge kid. So like, everybody was partying and drinking, and like I'd play football on Friday night and then go home and like read of Mice and Men and sob. Like that was me. And I did go to those.
0: Okay, that sums it up pretty good right there.
1: That explained it all. Yeah.
0: When did Jane Austen first enter your world?
1: Well, she probably, I mean, as a kid, my mom was a reader. And so as most people believe, wrongly, there's three Jane Austen books that are worth reading and then some bad ones. And it turns out none of them are bad. But as a young person, again, before you know anything, you believe what you're told. So Char, my mom, just had books around always. And then I had my own library card when I was like four, you know, and it was the 70s. You know, you just walk by yourself. So by the time I could get there, 7 or 8, I'd walk to the library by myself. And so I read Sense and Sensibility, Pride and Prejudice, and Emma, you know, in middle school, high school. And then I never read the other three, Mansfield Park, Persuasion, and Northanger Abbey, just because they were like, oh. And then as I got older and I realized, well, that's a blind spot. And so I started reading them, and my wife's a librarian. After we met, we just started reading that, and it was like, because she likes a lot of the same, but we have a lot of differences too, but we just both love Jane, and we both sort of grew up kind of working class, working poor families, and there's a lot of that in there. So once I realized there's more to the Jane Austen than just the, you know, what you see on the movies, this isn't just a kissing book, that's when I really clicked with her. And so, yeah, ever since then.
0: We'll leave that there for now because we'll return to that through a different lens later.
1: Yeah.
0: college, so yeah. You know, you've got a number of degrees.
1: I do.
0: Did you get them all at the same place? Or?
1: I did not. Not even at the same time. So Albion, I got a bachelor's of
0: arts. And where is Albion?
1: Albion is in mid-Michigan.
0: Mid-Michigan.
1: So it is so how do people think about it? We always do the hand. So it's 45
0: minutes. I only recently learned of the mitten that is Michigan.
1: Yeah, the Michigan mitten.
0: Within the last 2 months.
1: Wow. Really?
0: I heard somebody say that. I'm like, what does that mean? Then I pulled up a map and I'm like, oh.
1: Yeah. So it looks like a mitten. And then the Upper Peninsula, it's a mitten the other way. So you can hold it up. And do
0: oh, see, now that's the now there's two mittens. Yeah, there's, I didn't pick up on the second mitten.
1: Because at the Houghton is right up here at the top where Michigan Tech is.
0: The thumb.
1: So up in this upper thumb going the other
0: way. The horizontal thumb.
1: Yeah. So I grew up on the opposite side of the thumb. And then so Albion is south central Michigan. So it's 40 minutes south of Lansing, which is our state capital, which is where Michigan State is. That helps people know. And then it's 45 minutes west of Ann Arbor. It's like an hour and a half west of Detroit and then an hour and a half west of the state line. So it's literally just this little town, Albion. And I went there for the small liberal arts school. And
0: did you make it through in 4-ish years?
1: Four, exactly. Yeah, I was on – look, I had loans and grants and stuff, so there was no messing around.
0: And you were a pretty good student?
1: I was.
0: You could stay focused. You said you weren't partying after the football game. That helps.
1: Yeah. It didn't – yeah.
0: That mentality helps.
1: It did, and I was an RA.
0: I went the other way. Yeah.
1: So many people did. But saying I was a straight edge kid until I didn't drink till I turned 21. So I made it, and I wasn't 21 till my senior year of college.
0: Oh.
1: So I was an RA for my sophomore and junior year. So I was the responsible. It's funny, I tried out to be a tour guide. And at that point in time, you know, I think I had my hair like dyed purple or something. And they were like, no. You're not the person we want prospective students to parents to see. But we'll let you be in charge of them once they're here. So I was an RA for a couple of years. And then my senior year, I left off campus because by then I was a vegetarian and trying to eat it, you know, like in the – and I washed dishes my freshman year, and that was the thing. I'd always kind of leaned vegetarian, but once I worked in the kitchen – work in an industrial college kitchen, and that will change your life one way or the other. And it made me realize, well, I wanted to not quit eating meat. Now that I'm seeing this, I'm definitely going to stop. So I lived off campus my senior year. So I got an English and women's studies degree there. And then I was working. I actually started teaching college right away. I taught developmental. So I was 21 years old when I taught my first college class in 1995. And it was developmental writing. And I just sort of kept doing that. And then I had the dean of faculty at Jackson College said, well, you're good at this. Get a master's in education. And then you can keep teaching at this level. So I got my first master's in education at Spring Arbor a few years later. And I was married to my first failed marriage, only failed marriage, but my first marriage. At that time, I finished that up. I had my two kids split up from, you know, my wife and I got divorced and I've got the two kids. And so then I'm adjuncting and I'm doing all this other work. So then it took me a long time until I had the empty nest to get the third degree, which is a Master of Fine Arts in Creative Writing from Naropa University out in Boulder.
0: Oh.
1: Yeah, it was remote. It was a low-res.
0: I am familiar with it.
1: Yeah. And when I got in, the school is called it's Naropa University, founded by Allen Ginsberg and all the mm-hmm. Buddhists and everything. It's a Buddhist school. But the college that I got into inside is called the Jack Kerouac School of Disembodied Poetics. And as soon as I got in, my wife was like, well, you're going there. Like, that's the school you know you want to go to. So from 2018 to 2020, I got my MFA there.
0: When did you first get published? Whether it be a short story or I guess maybe journalism, but
1: it
0: like
1: was.
0: First time in print.
1: First time in print was my college newspaper. Everybody, you know, we did that. I did a
0: like journalism,
1: journalism.
0: a story on something. Yeah.
1: It was a story on – this is amazing. Like Albion is a pretty liberal place. They were like the hippie Methodists. They were Methodists in name only. Like I lived in Wesley Hall, but they weren't like that. But my journalism professor made me go around campus in a wheelchair to realize how inaccessible it was. This is like, we're talking 93. That is, so I wrote an article. I wrote about that, like how inaccessible the campus was for people with any kinds of mobility issues. Because even our elevators were like so tiny, you could barely get, because the buildings were old, so you could barely get wheelchairs through there. And so I did that and I wrote, you know, everybody wrote, like if you were going to be an English major, pretty much everybody wrote for the college paper. And so then after college, I got a poem published that year in one of our, my senior year in one of our, you know, campus anthologies. And then I wrote for Jackson Magazine, which is in Jackson, Michigan, just doing freelance stuff, covered people. And then I lived in Manchester, Michigan, which is this weird little town where the first time I was there, they do this thing called the Chicken Royal. And I didn't know what was happening. And I drive by and all these people were here and I thought I was in like Shirley Jackson's The Lottery. I was like, oh, what am I doing? Oh no, I'm going to get stoned. But it turns out they just do this weird Chicken Royal thing. But I wrote for their little local paper and I like met people and like, you know, athletes and this lady has a business and I got to do book reviews and movie reviews. So pretty much right from college on, I started publishing and then, you know, bits and pieces here and there. And it was then had kids. And then that was my publishing career was They Exist. Mm-hmm. And so then once we had The Empty Nest, I doubled down and started doing it again. You know, I did some self-publishing. I've always written stories. I kept doing it, but I never really had anything solidified. So it was like a lot in my 20s. And then now my 50s, I've had like 10 things published in the last 3 years.
2: When you were in college, were you in the back of your mind or in the middle of your mind or the front of your mind? Were you like, I'm going to write a great novel someday?
1: Yes.
2: It was like the, you know, that big bite, something that you always aspired to.
1: I always did. I didn't know how to write a novel. I could write short stories and I could do songs and I could do poems and I could do that kind of stuff, but I couldn't write a novel. So that was actually when I went to get my MFA, I went with that intention of I have a bunch of half-finished novels. So I took the novel that I wrote that I applied for my MFA program, I took that with me and that was the one my first novel that I finished in 2020 and then I've not stopped since. So I always wanted to, but it is a skill. It is a very specific skill set. And I grew up like reading Salinger he just pieced short stories together. So the first novel I wrote in college, I mean, I would like to revisit that. I think I will one day. It was just a bunch of short stories about the same character jammed together.
2: Kind of rolling the dice. You're like, I bet if I put all these together, it'll make sense.
1: Yeah, and I thought, too.
2: And it might.
1: And I thought stupidly.
2: But that's not really how you do it.
1: And I thought stupidly, too, if you did that just by doing the book, then you would get published.
2: Right.
1: I just assumed if you did the work. I'm like, I'm an English teacher. I'm a professor. I teach creative writing, clearly. Yeah,
2: you were a drop in the ocean.
1: I had no idea then. You know, I didn't know. But I thought it was the work. The work, do the work, and it will happen. But so no. So, but yeah, I'm not stopped since.
2: Well, let's do your second song, and then we'll get into the actual books that you've written and published and the things you edit and the reason you think comic books are high art.
1: I do.
2: And all that stuff.
1: We'll
2: hold that. That's okay. A teaser. Jack Johnson.
1: So this is actually so my wife, Lee is her name. She's the reason we live down here. She got a job down here, and so we moved when our nest was empty. We met in 2005. The first concert we saw was 2006, probably 2007. Together was a Jack Johnson show in Pine Knob, which is north of Detroit. This song, Better Together, was on that album, that album that came out, In Between Dreams. And we were both like, our music collection is not necessarily the same. Like, she's more hair metal of the 80s, AC/DC. Her favorite band is Fleetwood Mac. And I love Fleetwood Mac, but like, I'm more Beach Boys. And she likes the Beach Boys, but like, she loves Fleetwood Mac and I love the Beach Boys, right? And then, but in the 80s, when we grew up, she was hair metal. And I was new wave, right? I wanted Duran Duran. She cannot stand them. She loves AC/DC. I like them fine. You know, so it's like that was, but then as you age, we both sort of like singer-songwriters. We just saw Jason Mraz last weekend when he was here at Barbara Mann. So we've seen him a bunch. So that was our first concert together was Jack Johnson. And this song was really important. And at the end of the thing, it was such a mess. And he always ends with Better Together. And we just sat because it was crazy. And we just let everybody leave. It was an outdoor show. And, you know, we had this drunk lady next to us who was like she couldn't ruin the show though. We had such a good time. And since then, we've seen Jack a bunch. And the version we're going to listen to is the live version, the end concert one, which we bought that DVD. So that I bought that for her 1 year for her birthday. So we just like sat down in her basement and we watched him sing this song. And it just was like a nice moment. And then she eventually got us a poster made of the song lyrics that have our names on it and our anniversary date on it. Although we didn't have an official wedding. So this wasn't like our wedding song. It's just like a song. And we've gone to so many concerts since then, but I think of that first concert, being there, understanding this is something we could do together. Because when you go to a concert, if you're doing it right, you're not talking, but you're experiencing it together. And she's just my best concert partner ever, and she's my favorite person, and I love the song.
2: Let's listen to it. If you could send this song back in time to both of you in 1985 and say this was going to be your second song on a radio someday, you'd be like... No. Both of you'd be like, no.
1: Yeah.
2: Jack Johnson, who is this nerd?
1: I know. Right. Oh, my God. 1985.
2: Oh. Let's listen to it. I love Jack Johnson. Tony Farina is our guest this week on Three Song Stories. He's an author and editor and educator. This is Jack Johnson's Better Together. Like he said, originally off his 2005 album, In Between Dreams. This is the live version from his 2009 In Concert film recorded in Paris.
3: There's no combination of words I could put on the back of a postcard.

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1: I get goosebumps hearing that because everybody sings not what it was like. And so, like I said, for us, it's he's creating this moment. Everybody's singing to him. He understands how important that song is. He's never going to get away from that song. And he looks always so happy singing it. And that's the moment everybody gets up and sings. And just it's such a lovely moment. And it's such a great song. And it's about his wife, obviously, but it's about everything. And you can it can be a love song or it can be a friendship song or it can be we're all together.
2: Yeah, humanity song.
1: It's so
2: you got
1: good.
2: You got any Jack Johnson on the ukulele?
1: That no, you know what? He's really good.
2: I thought this would be a good
1: segue for you to pull out a ukulele. No, the funny thing is about Jack, he's really good. Like he started as a song, he was a professional surfer and then he wrote other songs and he's got that surf movie that's out right now. I can't wait to see it. But yeah, he got injured as a professional surfer, so he was writing songs.
2: Makes sense,
1: yeah.
2: I guess.
1: Yeah, so then he became a songwriter and for other people, and they were like, well, you're good, you can sing. So that's how we started doing it. He's really good.
2: Like, he's doing stuff that makes it too complicated for an easy ukulele.
1: Yeah, or, you know, and I'm just not good enough. I'm self-taught and everything. I'm not that one guy who can play everything, who can play like Bohemian Rhapsody on the ukulele. That, what's his name, Michael something. I'm not him. So no, I've tried.
2: What's your go-to?
1: My go-to ukulele song?
2: Yeah. Give us like a 30 seconds to a minute of ukulele.
1: Well, okay. Well, so I'll tell, this will be good. So I was telling you about songs I wrote. So like I would sing my life. So one of the songs I wrote up was about bagels. So I was like, it's bagel time. It's time for some bagels. I'm making bagels. And so then when my wife got me the ukulele, because one of the characters in a novel, that first novel I wrote from MFA played ukulele and he's in the band Tricycle Boombox, which is the shirt I'm wearing. She's even made me the shirt about a fictional band. So she got me the ukulele so I could write songs for the band in the thing. So once I have this.
2: I like how y'all think.
1: We do.
2: Okay, go.
1: So once I have this, so, and then I wrote the song Bagel Time. So it's like Tom Bombadil is my favorite. So that tells you everything. Nobody likes Tom Bombadil but me.
2: And only cool people know who he is.
1: So you get it. So.

0: in mind. And there's a longer version of that. So Bagel Time is my favorite. Thank you. Thank you very much. And those three chords, you can pretty much do anything.
1: Yeah, yeah.
0: And so, you know, it's just G, C, and D. So that's the one I always warm up with is Bagel Time, because that was the first song I wrote on the ukulele was Bagel Time. And it's funny.
1: And now you've just done it on tape at an NPR station.
0: Thank you.
1: You can tell people you're a professional ukulele.
0: I am now. And actually, it's funny. Marley, our granddaughter, knows that song. She sings Bagel Time. She's heard it enough by three that she can, when she's eating bagels, she sings Bagel Time.
1: Did you spend any time with the Curious George soundtrack?
0: Love the Curious George soundtrack. We took the kids. Our kids were still young.
1: That was foundational in my – I have a 21-year-old daughter.
0: Yeah.
1: And I left radio for a while. I say I ran away to the circus. I went to work at the Alliance for the Arts when she was in elementary school.
0: Amazing.
1: Because it was right next door. And so I got to help run an art center. And I ran the family movie nights.
0: Mm.
1: And so you get there, you start setting up, and people have like an hour before dark to start setting up their blankets.
0: Yeah.
1: I would just play the Curious George Jack Johnson soundtrack on repeat. So I guarantee you somebody listening to this right now was there with their kid.
0: I hope so.
1: Yeah, because it was just perfect.
0: It is perfect. He's something. Yeah.
1: So we've established that you like Jane Austen.
0: Yes.
1: So what was the seed crystal for the Austen Chronicles series, which is now we're getting into books you've written and published.
0: Yeah, I appreciate that. So when I got into the MFA program, one of the things we had to do, and that's how the ukulele started, because one of the characters did that. But while I was there, we had to do a character study. So for a class, we had to do two, like really long, in-depth character studies. And so, you know, I did one on Barbara Gordon, Batgirl, which was really fascinating to do a deep, like, research dive into the
1: history
0: of Batgirl.
1: I'm glad you said Batgirl, because I would have been like, oh, yeah, Barbara Gordon.
0: Barbara Gordon, a.k.a. Batgirl. I did a deep dive into her as a character. And then I did Fanny Price, who's the main character of Mansfield Park, which is the book that everybody hates, the Jane Austen book everybody hates. And I love it. But so I, like, got to spend this time for this 15-week semester doing this deep character dive on these two characters. And when I was really digging into what Fanny Price was, I was like, well, there's a couple problems people have with her. And this is a problem of books of the era, is a lot of

0: cousin marrying happening, and that is a turnoff. And that is the big reward Fanny Price gets at the end. She gets to marry her first cousin, and her aunt, now mother-in-law, gives her a pug. Like, that is not something people love. And so what if, but she's a really, nobody, that's gross, right? So, but it's, she's a really fascinating character. So I thought, well, what if I could modernize just for fun? So I finished my MFA. That book still hasn't been published. It's only bound in the Allen Ginsberg Library in Boulder. That's the only place that book exists. And if anybody would like it, I'm happily, well, you can get it. The will. I would love for somebody to publish it. So I needed to do something next. And so just for me, I had no book deal or anything. You have to make a choice. A lot of people get an MFA and they did it. Now they got the terminal degree. Now they can just teach creative writing or they can do whatever. They publish a few short stories here or there. They're done. They've got the degree. They just want to go teach or they want to go do. But I wanted to write. So I was like, well, I'm going to keep writing just for me. So I started some class. I thought I would rewrite Mansfield Park set in a now. So I created.
1: In modern time.
0: Well, at the time.
1: So you take the bones, the shape of the story, yes. And you nowize it.
0: Correct. Okay. And so what I did was, I was like, well, they cannot be cousins. Like, so if it's going to be a love interest thing, let's make this mother sorority sisters. That solves the problem. So that was that. And then I just started writing it and I, you know, did the deep analysis, and I'm a literary critic. I'm an English person. I've been teaching literature and writing for years. So I do that and I'm starting to deconstruct, like you said, the bones of the story, but what are the parts I can cut? What are the parts I can't? Originally I wrote it. I thought she was going to take place over 4 years, but it takes place in 4 months. The story writes itself for me. My first and second draft all happen in my head while I'm walking. I'm listening to music. All the things have soundtracks. Like, I had to figure out what kind of music.
1: Your website has songs that you listen to whilst writing.
0: That's true.
1: It.
0: Yeah, that is correct. And so there's specific music. So the first book for Mansfield Park, Junior, I called her Junior because, again, in 2020, maybe we shouldn't call young women Fanny anymore. Because in America, that means one thing. And in England, it means something else. But it's nothing you want to be called when you're 16. So I called her Junior because she's Frances Price Jr. And so I just started reading. So I cut some of the rough edges out. And then the characters sort of, I get to know them. I let them go. And I wrote the first book. And just to be cheeky and fun, I thought that was going to be a one and done, but I added other characters from the other Austin Chronicles. I made a universe, like Stephen King's universe, you know, like, you know, with like the time travel one, the John F. Kennedy one. When he comes out, the kids from It are there. You know, it's like he does that kind of stuff. So I did that, where I just said, oh, well, the president of the university is going to be Mary Bennet, the middle sister from Pride and Prejudice, and Junior's friend's going to be Maggie Dashwood. Because I've always, in my character study, what I realized is that while she's the lead character in her book, in any other book, she's a background character. She's a background character in her own life. She's a supporting character in everybody else's story. Fanny Price's, Junior Price's. So I thought, well, I'll pick these other supporting characters and make them supporting characters in my books. And then my friend Tanya Todd, we were working on some stuff together, and she was like, oh, you should check out this publisher. They only do series. And so my wife and I were talking about it. And I was like, well, I mean, it's not a traditional series where there's like cliffhanger. But so I pitched it to my publisher, Four Horsemen, and they do a lot of like, I'm not their, what their most of their books are. They're like really a lot of romance books, a lot of sci-fi, a lot of mixture of the two, a lot of sexy werewolf books, which is great. And people love those. That's not what I write. I love that people love them. But they, Bo Lake, who writes the sexy werewolf books, but is also one of the editors there, she read it and she was like, we got to give this is different. This is not what we do, but we want to expand. They were a relatively new indie publisher. And so thanks to Bo. Thank you, Bo. I always thank Bo. She was like, let's give him a shot. And so I met with them. And on the one book, they bought all six.
1: And you've got three out.
0: Three out. Four and five are done. I will actually.
1: And the three that you put out are the ones that are the people don't read.
0: Well, the third one, that's the first one is Welcome to Mansfield. And that is Mansfield Park. And then the second one is Sense and Sensibility.
1: Oh.
0: And then the third one is Pride and Prejudice.
1: Oh, I didn't put two and two together.
0: I renamed them.
1: Okay. Yeah.
0: So that other Dashwood girl and then Universal Truth, but they're retellings of those. And so I just finished. Jane, which is my version of Emma, it's called Jane, about Jane Fairfax. That one's done, comes out in October. And then I just literally 2 days ago submitted the Hunting Northanger to the editor. And so I will start tomorrow. I will start book six.
1: This being public radio, surely somebody's listening that is a Jane Austen purist, and I'm sure you've come across a few of those. Yeah. How has it been received in the world of, you know, not in the world of indie publishing and people who like to read things that are different, but, you know, the Jane Austen purists out there?
0: so far, nobody's like thrown tomatoes at me. I have, there are some people who don't necessarily love, like I very clearly, all of my book covers, Jen Kotick does my book cover. She's amazing. But they're all silhouettes. Like I'm like kind of getting out of the straight white girlification of Jane Austen. And so there's, so I tried to get rid of some of that. And so all the book covers are just silhouettes of the main characters. So anybody could be like, oh, I could be that person. It doesn't have to be that. And I go out of my way to not describe the race of the main character. But it's a really multi-ethnic LGBTQ plus background cast. But I also think that's in the text. Like if you read Jane closely, it's there. There's a lot of queer coding in there. There's obviously a lot of like biracial people or people of color, but it's sort of like alluded to. So I'm just like, what if we just call it out and just name it and then not make it a big deal? So no one has thrown tomatoes, but I guess I've not like been at the Jane Austen, the Jansa event. So maybe if I get the lovely opportunity to go speak there one day, maybe they will throw tomatoes. But there is a lot of, they call it Jane Austen fan fiction, which is stuff like this. Big time writers do it, where they'll like do, like they'll turn them into like mystery novels and they'll do that. So it is a very cottage industry. And there's always people who are going to say, you can't improve. And I am always acknowledging her books are better than mine. Her books are always better than mine. I am just trying to get a new reader and to read my books, but to read her books too. You know, it's like mutually beneficial. And I did one reviewer one time in the review on Goodreads. She started reading Welcome to Mansfield, my book, having never been able to finish Mansfield Park before. Got halfway through my book, understood it enough, stopped, went and read Mansfield Park, and then came back and finished my book. So that, to me, is the best compliment I could receive, is that I opened up that book to somebody.
1: As I alluded to going into the second song, the here's your chance to defend the literary merits of comic books and graphic novels as high art.
0: Yeah. So thank you. Yeah. So when I was in college.
1: And I'm not saying I don't agree with you, but
0: got my Robin the Boy Wonder tattoo right there. So when I was in undergrad at Albion, I had this idea. I had a great teacher, Adam Lutzker. He let me just do crazy stuff. And I started writing these kinds of things, like compare. I would notice things. I'd be like, oh, well. And the first thing I did, and it was the first essay in my comics lit compilation that I put together, was I noticed that Poison Ivy from the Batman comics seemed an awful lot like this character, Rappaccini's daughter, in Nathaniel Hawthorne's Rappaccini's daughter. And then so I wrote this, it was very juvenile. I was, 19 and full of hot air like you are at 19. Not really well researched and articulated, but I always saw that. And I just started realizing like all these comic characters are a callback to something. You know, like even when you look at Batman, it's the shadow, but the shadow is, and the shadow is, and you go back to the Scarlet Pimpernel, and it's there. It's not even subtext, it's text. So I started doing that. And then as I'm a comic nerd, I grew up, like I said, I started reading comics pretty early, and comic nerds, we congregate. And so I got a collection of nerds together, and we put together this essay collection called Comics Lit, and that is what we do. We defend it. So Tanya is about Irene Adler from the Sherlock Holmes books, and she compares her, like she is the inspiration for Catwoman and other people. Like one person did Superman's inspiration as Moses. A lot of times people see Jesus, but Eric was like, well, no, he's put in the thing. He's put in the ship and he's sent off and he, brings the, So like we did these things. And so it's a great collection. I'm actually almost done with collection two right now. I've got different groups and some of the same nerds, some other nerds there. So it's called Comics Lit. And it is like, so it's this place where pop culture and high and like the literary criticism that I do come together.
1: Next time I'm at a cocktail party, I'm going to say, Batman is the Scarlet Pimpernel.
0: Batman is the Scarlet Pimpernel. The new essay.
1: I get it. Yeah, when you said that, I'm like, I get it. I get where you're going at here.
0: Good. I'm glad you feel that way. Amazing.
1: Let's do your third song.
0: Sure.
1: This is I Love Cake.
0: I don't know
1: if you picked up on that from having listened to the show, but I am a cake fan. So
0: They're coming.
1: I heard that.
0: They're playing at that band shell down between the bridges. So I've always listened to music while I write. I mean, my wife thinks I'm crazy. Most people think I'm crazy. While I'm writing, I listen to music with words. I don't listen to, it's not silent. A lot of people have to have it quiet. People go to coffee houses. My ADHD can't have that. I'm in my room, headphones on, over-ear headphones, listening to music. And there's certain music that works for me. So when I was working on my novel, The Will, the main character, well, one of, but the person who I thought would be the main character, and then it turns out to be Seven, the way into that book was this song that you're going to listen to, Shadow Stabbing by Cake. And it's not so much the lyrics as it is the music, although I do kind of like the lyrics and it works for that. And to this day, any day, if I'm just like not feeling it, I don't really get writer's block, but if I'm not feeling writing that day, I play this song and you'll hear it from those opening bars and I'm there and I can listen to it. By these 3 minutes are over, I am, the world is out and me and the keyboard are ready to go.
1: Would you like a pencil and paper so in case you start writing as we listen to it together? If you have to jot anything down, you do it.
0: Yeah.
1: This is our guest, Tony Farina's third and final song. This is Shadow Stabbing by Cake from their 2001 album, Comfort Eagle. This is Three Song Stories. It's biography through music.

0: think you should bring a laptop to the concert in Centennial Park and challenge yourself to write a short story before it's over.
1: Oh my God, that would be amazing. I actually have
0: You could live stream it.
1: I can live stream it. I have this project that I actually have written. I'm working on a short story. It's called Cover Fiction, where like I'm inspired by a song. Like I write a story about a song. One of the things I would do would take Zack and Sarah by Ben Folds. I've actually written my own version of Zack and Sarah, like a song. But I would play students Zack and Sarah and be like, okay, what's going on? Are Zack and Sarah partners? Are they brother and sister? Are they husband and wife? Are they mom? What are they? What's their deal? And so those songs tell stories, right? And this song, depending on how you look at it, I mean, there could be somebody who's like needs trouble and we should call 988 and help this person. Or you could see that somebody who's, my favorite part is like, you got to say it all, like say it all, say it all. Like, and to me, you've got the typewriter song happening. You've got that music, and Cake is such a complex band. There's so much going on. I love them. They make a lot of noise, but they're just beautiful noise. And, yeah, to me, this is just like such an inspirational thing, and it never fails to get me in the right writing mood. And anytime I sat down to write that book, The Will, I always started with this song before I would go to anything else. And still, like just right now, it's like, oh man, it's time to write. I'm almost always in the mood to write. I love to do it. It's such a great experience for me. I love it. But that, if ever I'm like, oh, I'm not feeling it, 3 minutes later, I don't know. I mean, it's so great.
0: Speed round.
1: Speed round. I'm ready.
0: If you could learn anything instantly, what would it be?
1: Anything or any musical instrument?
0: Anything.
1: Oh, as I would like to learn as many languages as possible. Like if I could do like a rogue from the X-Men, I could touch you and steal your not your powers, but if I could like shake your hand, like, oh, there's a Japanese person. Hello, boom. Shake your hand and learn that, it'd be amazing.
0: I'd like to do that with accents.
1: Ooh.
0: You know?
1: Yeah.
0: Because I can't do accents.
1: Yeah, I've been listening.
0: I don't even try.
1: I've been listening to that Once We Were Spacemen podcast with Nathan Fillion and Alan Tudyk. I have heard of that.
0: I haven't listened to it.
1: He's such a chameleon with accents. He's amazing. Yeah.
0: Are there any songs that will always make you think of house cleaning?
1: The entire Carole King's.
0: I do my research.
1: My God, that's amazing. Carole King's Tapestry album. Yes, as a young kid. That's amazing. I don't even remember saying that anywhere. Yes, Tapestry by Carole King. That was Char would put that on. And as soon as I call my mother by her first name, that's the whole thing. But I would wake up, man, I feel the earth. You're done. That's it. That album is, that album bangs, by the way. There's not a bad song. That's like up there with like John Batiste, We Are, is like a perfect album. Purple Rain, Tapestry. There's not a bad song on that album.
0: When was the last time you made a mixtape? Tape.
1: Oh boy. It's probably been a decade or so, because the only tape player I currently have is my Walkman. I can't record the mixtape anymore. I still make, would make mix CDs and stuff. I probably haven't had the technology to do it for about a decade or so, unfortunately.
0: What would your 14-year-old self think of who you are today and the things you do? And the grandchild you have.
1: I think he'd be surprised by a lot. This is what I wanted. Like I was just before 50 when my first novel got published by a publisher, not something I did myself. So I think he'd be pretty happy. I mean, I just want to write books and tell stories. I mean, I love being a teacher, but like, the dream is to be a writer who teaches instead of a teacher. I'm a dean who writes. You know what I mean? Like, I was in a punk band in college. Like, I just want to make art. You know what I mean? Like, I just want to do that. That's a job I want, but that's not a job we have. I do know people. I'm friends with people who make art for a living, and that is their primary job, and that is awesome. I'm not in that place, but I would love that. You know, I love making art, so I think he'd be happy that I'm at least doing it.
0: Well, I've only just recently met you, but yeah. In terms of, you know, we all keep a little bit of our 14-year-old self, and some of us keep a lot of it. Yeah. You're on the lot of it spectrum. I am too, I'd like to think.
1: It seems that way. No, well, I think that because that part of you grow and change, you know, like people are like, if I could go back in time, I'd change anything. I'd be like, yeah, maybe I'd be like, hey, don't speed that one time. You can't afford that ticket. Maybe that's it. But no, I mean, I think, you know, you regret some things because that's life. But yeah, like I like that I was a nerd. I like that I was a straight edge kid. I like that I made the choices that I made. And I like that I would rather sit at home and read. I remember reading Perfect Day for Banana Fish, J.D. Salinger's. For the first time, I was sitting at my kitchen table. I don't know if you've ever read that. Mm-mm. It literally ends with a bang. And I was floored. I was like devastated. I did not see it coming. And it was like, you can do that? You can do that in 20 pages. Like, I want to do that. Like that. I want to make people feel a way. And that's it to me. Like, I think art is the most important thing. Like, you know, there's Maslow's hierarchy needs. There's food, clothing, shelter. And then love is next. But to me, that's art. art is love. Like, you know, like even if you are alone in a cabin in Georgia, if you've got art with you, you are still feeling love. It's making you think about the people you care about, or you make art with people that matter to you. And it just, it matters to me, you know, and I think it's really important. And everybody's like, oh, we always cut art funding first. And that's insane. But then you're like, well, let's cut the art funding, but everybody listens to the radio and everybody watches TV and watch movies. But if you're not training the artists when they're 12, what kind of junk are you going to get later? Yeah.
0: It's like, okay, we're humans. We're going to cut the human stuff first, but we're humans.
1: Right.
0: Why would we cut the human stuff first?
1: That is great. Well said. Yeah. I love what you do. This is great. This is an honor to be here. Thank you.
0: Thank you.
1: Yeah.
2: I'm going to get a neck tattoo to celebrate life and all that's true. People ask me, what are you going to do? I'm going to get a neck tattoo. Rock on.
3: That was episode number 427 of Three Song Stories with author and educator Tony Farina. 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Farina. That's F-A-R-I-N-A. 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Richard Chinqui is co-creator and producer. We have audio production help from Jared Gonzalez. Our executive producer is Chris Duffus. And our theme song was created by Dave Cowan and Stick Martin at Monkey House Studio in St.

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1: We're ending the show today with a song that Tony co-wrote with a Michigan-based musician named Wally Pleasant. 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
0: So I found an artist who will see it through. Says peace on his arm, but it looks like Pez. Gotta get me some ink, I don't care

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0: Coming up, it's Lightning Fill in the Blank, but first it's the game where you have to listen for the rhyme. If you'd like to play on air, call or leave a message at 1-888-WAIT-WAIT. That's 1-888-924-8924. You can catch us most weeks back at the Studebaker Theater in downtown Chicago, or come see us on the road. 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
1: Hi, this is Sebastian calling from Mendon, Vermont.
0: Mendon, Vermont. Okay, what do you do there?
1: I am a student success advisor at Vermont State University's Castleton campus, and as of 16 days ago, I am a new father.
0: Whoa! 16 days?
2: Oh my gosh.
3: Wow.
0: How do you have time to like call into radio shows?
1: I have a wonderfully supportive partner and wife who knows this is a lifelong dream of mine, and so she's making this possible for me.
0: Wow, that is lovely.
3: Wow,
4: that's a love language.
0: Well, congratulations, Mazel Tov, and welcome to the show. Sebastian, you're going to play our Limerick Challenge. Alzo Slade, for the first time as our official judge scorekeeper, and Limerick reader. He's going to read you three news-related limericks with the last word or phrase missing. Your job, fill that in. Two times out of three, do that, you will win our prize. Ready to go?
1: I am ready.
0: All right, here is your first limerick. Alzo?
5: To woo buyers for homes, our plot thickens. They see country life, their pulse quickens. Their interest is spurred with egg-laying birds. We are selling new homes with some...
1: chickens.
0: Yes, chickens. Luxury homes are now being sold with chickens and chicken coops included. You can instantly live the Instagram fantasy of gathering your own sustainable eggs from your chickens for breakfast, and then in the afternoon euthanizing them when they all get bird flu.
3: Chickens are fun.
0: Do you have chickens? Have you had chickens?
3: No, I never had chickens, but I grew up in New Jersey, and my dad would take us into the city to see a thing called the Dancing Chicken, and it was in an arcade booth, and there'd be a chicken in there, and you put a quarter in, and they'd play music, and the chicken would start to dance.
0: When did you grow up? 1926? come see the Dancing Chicken.
3: That was a fun time for the Papa family until we found out that the quarter actually turned on the music and also electrified the floor.
0: No!
3: Yeah. And we cried all the way home to New Jersey.
0: Yeah.
3: Yeah.
0: Anyway.
3: Wonder what that chicken's doing now.
2: Not much.
0: Here is your next limerick, Sebastian.
5: There's a calendar Rome has released of frock-wearing, good-looking beasts. With collar and stole, they're just acting a role. The models they used are not...
1: priests?
0: Priests, yes. This week, we were shocked to learn that the guy in the cover of the famous sexy priest calendar on sale in shops all over Rome, Italy, is actually not a priest. He's just a regular guy. Well, he's not regular. He's hot. So this calendar in question, you've seen them if you've been to Rome, it's come into the spotlight because people have discovered that several of the 12 priests in it are not actually members of the clergy. It sounds like somebody had the idea, of course, do one hot priest for every month, and they ran out of real ones by the time they got to February.
4: But I'm curious on who's into, like, sexy priest calendars?
2: I can tell you exactly who.
4: Tell me.
2: A guy just having a job and believing in something is honestly kind of awesome.
3: I think it would be cute to have like a mix of hot priests, but then like fun priests, you know?
4: Yeah.
2: Like good personality
3: like,
2: priests.
3: Yeah, like funny. Yeah, like playing baseball or riding a little pony.
0: Yeah. All right, Sebastian, here is your last limerick.
5: In Europe, they're going to blanch at our buttermilk sauce avalanche. We will shower the blessing of creamy white dressing. We are preaching the gospel of...
1: ranch.
0: Ranch, yes. This week, Hidden Valley Ranch announced they were hiring two ranch dressing ambassadors whose job would be to travel around Europe to promote ranch dressing, America's number one cultural export.
4: Peter, this is... As you know, I live in Europe like 4 months out of the year. Every time I go to Europe, I... take some Swisher Sweet blunts and some ranch dressing in my suitcase every time. Because they don't have ranch over there. They don't have ranch. They don't have, like, dairy creamers. So I have, like, American Poison stuff in my suitcase every time. No
3: shame. It's a weird thing to say I live in Europe 4 months of the year and I love ranch.
4: Yes.
3: Yeah. You're a very interesting character.
4: I'm interesting, Doug. I love ranch dressing.
0: I just worry about when the war with Europe starts and we have to pull our ranch ambassadors from the ranch embassy. Alzo, how did Sebastian do in our quiz?
5: Sebastian, the new father, can celebrate because he has a perfect score, 3 out of 3.
3: Yeah.
0: Yay, congratulations.
1: Thank you.
0: Thank you so much for playing, Sebastian. Take care.
1: Thank you. It was a dream come true.
0: Bye-bye. Now on to our final game, Lightning Fill in the Blank. Each of our players will have 60 seconds in which to answer as many fill-in-the-blank questions as they can. Each correct answer now worth 2 points. Alzo, can you give us the scores?
5: Sure thing. Rachel and Brian are tied up at 2. Tom Papa in the lead with 3.
0: Okay. So that means Rachel and Brian are tied. Let's say, Brian, why don't you go first? Fill in the blank. On Thursday, several passengers of the cruise ship that had a blank outbreak left quarantine.
4: Hantavirus,
0: that's right. Following voting on Tuesday, Karen Bass advanced to a runoff in the race for mayor of blank.
4: Los Angeles.
0: Right. This week, a cop in Chicago was caught blanking while on paid medical leave for a knee injury.
4: Bike riding.
0: No, going horseback riding, lifting 5 bales of hay, and moving a 1,200-pound dumpster.
2: I can't believe you didn't get that one.
0: This week, the San Antonio Spurs and New York Knicks faced off in the first 2 games of the blank finals.
4: NBA finals.
0: Right. On Thursday, scientists said intense solar storms may mean that the blanks could be visible from 23 states.
4: All the solar flares.
0: Yeah, the Northern Lights will give that to you. This week, authorities... This week, authorities are warning people to not throw their old car batteries in the trash because they keep blanking.
4: They keep exploding.
0: Not quite. They keep making the garbage trucks explode.
3: Wow.
0: See, the chemicals inside your car battery are totally safe. They will not catch fire or explode unless, of course, you were to squeeze them in a powerful hydraulic press surrounded by a bunch of garbage.
3: Ow.
4: So exploding.
0: Also, how did Brian Babylon do in our quiz?
5: He did all right. He got 4 right for 8 points, total of 10, and the lead.
0: All right. Very good. Rachel?
2: Yes.
0: Rachel, you're up next. Fill in the blank. On Wednesday, the House voted to block the administration from ordering more strikes against blank.
2: Iran.
0: Right. On Monday, Trump named a man with no background in intelligence to be the acting director of blank.
2: FBI. CIA. Stop. I don't know.
0: National Intelligence Director. This week, paleontologists in China discovered another species of blank.
2: Dinosaur.
0: Right. On Tuesday, analysts said that the $75 billion IPO for private space company blank would be the largest in history.
2: SpaceX.
0: Right. This week, Alaskan Senator Dan Sullivan learned he'd be facing off against a man named blank in the Republican primary.
2: Grizzly bear.
0: No, a man whose name is also Dan Sullivan. On Monday, Martin Scorsese faced backlash after saying he supported the use of blank during pre-production.
2: AI.
0: Right. This week, police in Massachusetts responded to reports of a man in camouflage standing on a lawn holding a bazooka, instead found blank.
2: Kid just doing his own thing.
0: No, landscaper holding a leaf blower. Police arrived at the scene expecting to find a lunatic waving around a bazooka, but instead found a landscaper just doing his job. It's a crazy mistake to make because everybody knows the best way to get rid of leaves in your driveway is to take them out one by one. Also, how did Rachel do in our quiz?
5: She did the exact same thing that Brian Babylon did.
2: Oh my God.
5: 4 right for 8 points. Now they're tied with a total of 10 each.
0: All right, so how many then does Tom Papa need to win?
2: 3.
5: Tom, just 4. That's all you need,
0: That's all you need, man.
3: Don't say it like that.
5: That's all you need.
0: All right, Tom, this is for the game. Fill in the blank. On Tuesday, the acting attorney general said the administration had abandoned President Trump's $1.8 billion blank.
3: Slush fund.
0: Right, anti-weaponization fund. On Thursday, former National Security Advisor blank pled guilty to mishandling classified documents.
3: Bolton.
0: Yes, according to a new study, bumble blanks show problem-solving skills at the level of chimps.
3: Bumblebees?
0: Bumblebees, yes.
3: fumble blanks.
4: Come on. You better get four.
3: Shh, I'm playing.
0: This week, a police detective in South Carolina was fired after he pulled his gun on another officer for blanking.
3: Farting.
0: No, for microwaving fish in the police department break room.
3: It smelled like a fart.
0: On Wednesday, the UN issued a warning about extreme weather caused by a so-called super blank.
3: By a superstorm.
0: Super El Nino. According to a new study, over three-fourths of Americans want to require warning labels on ultra-processed blank.
3: Food.
0: Yes, ultra-processed foods. After participating in a new tradition of jumping into a pool to end your wedding reception, a recent bride warned other brides to make sure their dress does not blank.
3: Doesn't become see-through.
0: No, doesn't try to drown you.
3: Oh.
0: Shelby Crawford and her new husband jumped into the pool at the end of their wedding reception while the guests watched and cheered, and then kept cheering for what they really should have realized was too long. Also, did Tom Papa do well enough to win?
5: Man, listen. Tom, by the hairs of your chinny chin chin, you got four right for 8 more points, which gives you 1 more point than Brian and Rachel, so you win the game.
0: In just a minute, we're going to ask our panelists to predict, after tarps off, what'll be the next big thing in baseball stadiums. But first, let me tell you that support for NPR comes from NPR stations. And BritBox, streaming The Other Bennett Sister, a new BritBox original drama from the world of Jane Austen, following Mary Bennett as she finally finds her voice after a lifetime of being overlooked. 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Philip Gotica writes our limericks. Our ops manager is Jasira Vardak. BJ Lederman composed our theme. Our program is produced by Jennifer Mills, Miles Dornbos, and Lillian King. With special thanks to Miles Dornbos. Also thanks to Mohamed El-Sheikhi this week. Peter Gwynn is deep in the heart of Chicago. Emma Choi is our vibe curator. Technical direction is from Lorna White. Our CFO is Colin Miller. Our production manager, that's Robert Newhouse. Our senior producer is Ian Chillog. And the executive producer of Wait, Wait, Don't Tell Me is Michael Danforth. Now, panel, what'll be the next big trend at baseball stadiums? Rachel Koster.
2: Tushy's out too.
0: Ryan Babylon.
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0: Give it up for Alzo Slade, the new big man on our campus. Thanks also to Brian Babylon, Rachel Koster, and Tom Papa. Thanks to the staff and crew at the Bass Concert Hall. And special thanks to our friends at KUT here in Austin. Thanks to our fabulous audience who came out to see us in Austin. And thanks to you for listening wherever you might be. I'm Peter Sagal. We'll see you next week back in Chicago. This is NPR.
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10: If life's a mystery, whodunit? I'm Scott Carter, and today on Ye Gods, Father Greg Boyle explains how Homeboy Industries, which he founded in 1998, has become the world's largest gang reentry and recovery program.
5: You have to say, no, we won't ever demonize. Ooh, we're tempted to demonize. No, you can't do it because it's anchored in untruth, and you can't proceed that way. There is no us and them, there's just us. And once you know that, you really do roll up your sleeves and you say, let's get to it.
10: Father Greg, author of such bestsellers as Tattoos on the Heart and Cherished Belonging, also describes how the God in whom he believes would rather love than judge us. But first, the news.
11: Live from NPR News in Washington, I'm Nora Rahm. President Trump says Iran has no choice but to reach an agreement with the U.S. to end the war. He said the Iranian leaders had dealt with weak U.S. leaders in the past, but now he says Iran is virtually incapacitated.
12: They're proud. There are things they never thought they'd be doing that they're going to have to do. They've got no choice. And it takes a little while. You know, you're talking about 47 years of getting away with whatever they wanted. I mean, this should have been done long ago.
11: President Trump was interviewed Friday by NBC. It was broadcast today on Meet the Press. Investors will get a look into both inflation and the housing market this week. NPR's Stephen Bisaha reports home sales have been dragging.
13: Historically, spring is a hot time for home sales, but the market's cooled in recent years due to high mortgage rates. Tuesday, the National Association of Realtors will report May's existing home sales. Zillow's already reported sales down nearly 3% from a year earlier. On Wednesday, the Labor Department will share the latest on consumer prices. In April, prices rose 3.8% year over year, much faster than the Federal Reserve would like. If this week gives us similar inflation numbers for May, that would increase pressure on the Fed to raise interest rates this year, especially after a strong jobs report showed May added 172,000 jobs in a still resilient labor market. Stephen Bisaha, NPR News.
11: Voters in Peru are heading to the polls today to elect a new president. Recent surveys indicate most people are deeply unhappy with the stark far-left versus far-right choice. Simeon Tagle has more from Lima.
14: For the third time in the last four elections, Peruvians face a polarizing choice of presidential candidates. Far-right candidate Keiko Fujimori or a far-left opponent, Roberto Sanchez. The election comes after years of political chaos, runaway corruption, and rising street crime. Many voters blame the outgoing scandal-racked Congress, dominated by Keiko's Popular Force Party. She is promising to build maximum security prisons and send the army into the streets. Sanchez, a member of that Congress, plans to nationalize large chunks of the economy and curb imports. The tightly contested election is expected to be decided by the unusually high number of undecided voters who are dissatisfied with both candidates. For NPR News, I'm Simeon Tagle in Lima, Peru.
11: Kosovo is holding another parliamentary election today, the third in 18 months. The political parties have failed to agree on a new president. Kosovo is one of the poorest nations in Europe and wants to join the European Union, but has had no functioning government much of the past year. Analysts predict the governing party will collect the most votes, but would need to reach agreement then with opposition parties. This is NPR News in Washington. The Nigerian army said today it's freed 360 people who had been abducted by the militant group Boko Haram. They included men, women, and children from various communities. An army spokesman said two babies had died before they could be rescued. The Tony Awards will be held at Radio City Music Hall in New York City tonight. Musical and play revivals have gotten the biggest buzz this season, but Jeff London reports the prize for Best Musical has the most effect on the box office.
15: Will it be an adaptation of the teenage vampire movie The Lost Boys? When the sea- Or the Titanic parody, Titanic? Or the two-person show, Two Strangers Carry a Cake Across New York?
16: New York!
15: Or the Golden Age musical parody, Schmigadoon?
17: Hey, hey, hey,
15: All four will be performing on the Tonys broadcast, and all four could use the box office boost. All but Two Strangers have announced national tours. For NPR News, I'm Jeff London in New York.
11: The mullet haircut, short in the front, long in the back, is having a moment. The 2026 Mullet Championship was held yesterday in Copenhagen. More than 1,000 people came to watch. 12 contestants were judged on their cut's style, uniqueness, and overall performance. Judge Bobby Agren, who owns two hair salons, says he likes the finesse, the twist, the nostalgia, maybe ugly in a beautiful way. I'm Nora Rahm, NPR News in Washington.
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19: We hope you'll enjoy this encore episode of our talk with Father Greg Boyle, the Jesuit priest and founder of Homeboy Industries. Greg's an icon of downtown L.A., the very beat tramped in 20th century pulp fiction by private eyes, including most famously Raymond Chandler's Philip Marlowe. A description that Chandler once wrote of the archetypical gumshoe might also describe Greg. Chandler wrote, "Down these mean streets a man must go who is not himself mean, who is neither tarnished nor afraid. He must be the best man in his world and a good enough man for any world. If there were enough like him, the world would be a very safe place to live in without becoming too dull to be worth living in." And now a program note. As America celebrates her 250th anniversary, EGODS will offer a series of special episodes called Of God and Country, in which we ask some of our favorite friends if America does, did, or should trust in God. Starting July 1st, listen to Ye Gods with Scott Carter of God and Country. But first, enjoy Father Greg Boyle. If life's a mystery, whodunit? This is Ye Gods. I'm Scott Carter. My guest today is Jesuit priest Father Greg Boyle, the founder of Homeboy Industries. Homeboy is now the world's largest gang intervention, rehabilitation, and reentry program. Each year, it serves nearly 9,000 formerly gang-associated or incarcerated men and women. Its training program heals through a potent combination of counseling and work. The jobs include food making and serving, silk screening, tattoo removal, merchandise selling, and electronics recycling. The work transforms through community. Homeboy Headquarters is an ecosystem of redemption in a crucible of love. Greg tells of Homeboy's journey in his best-selling books, starting in 2010 with Tattoos on the Heart. Those books give me the catharsis that I often fail to find in church. He calls God's love tender and gentle. Catholic Greg is as likely to quote Rumi or Ram Dass as the Pope. His poignant stories of redemption often end in tragic codas of violence. Reading them is like walking down a tree-lined path, going from bright sunlight to dark shade, always heading to a loving home. Greg has written of a woman whose pre-homeboy life included drugs, prison, violence, and even losing custody of her children. One day, through tears, she tells him that she wishes he were God because she thinks he'd let her into heaven. Well, I don't wish Greg to be God. I wish God to be the God of love whom Greg celebrates and serves. Welcome to Ye Gods, Father Greg Boyle.
20: Scott, it's a privilege to know you and to be here.
19: In one of your books, you write, "God is not who we think God is." And so where I want to begin exploring is, what do most of us get wrong about God?
20: Well, I think God for most people is sort of a prediction of what we would want to have happen if we were God. We end up settling for a partial God, a puny God, a petty God, a one false move God. And none of these things are about the God of love. Mirabai Starr, who I love and as I recommend and you should have on your show, she says, once you know the God of love, you fire all the other gods. And so that's what people do in their own maturation as adults, as you move from the Ten Commandments to the Eight Beatitudes. You kind of refine this and you go, wow, God is too busy loving me to have any time left for anything else. And so I'm a Jesuit. And so Ignatius used to always talk about the God who's always greater. So just when you think you've landed on some notion, you know, it's even greater than that. And so, and there's nothing more consequential than our notion of who God is. If God is petty and puny, then you don't have much hope except to be that in the world. But if God is spacious and expansive and merciful and just can't take her eyes off you, then wow, that's an animating force. But it's also, that's the God we actually have as opposed to the God we've settled for.
1: Yeah, as I read you, and I tremendously enjoy your books, I feel like the Jesus you talk about is not a Jesus who cares about whether people say happy holidays instead of Merry Christmas, or the fact that BC now stands for before common era rather than before Christ. I feel like this Jesus is not, as you say, is not petty.
20: You know, I think it's important to try to locate the things that Jesus took seriously. And he took four things seriously. They're big, but they're only four. And that's inclusion, nonviolence, unconditional loving kindness, and compassionate acceptance. And that's it. And once you kind of align your heart with the energies of God and somehow say, well, I'm only going to take seriously what Jesus took seriously. So if you're excluding, go back and take another look. You know, if you can't muster up compassionate acceptance, or if you think violence somehow will win the day, go back and reread the gospel. St. Ignatius has a meditation where he says, see Jesus standing in the lowly place. But it's not Jesus pointing at the lonely place and saying, get your ass over there. It's just see him standing there. I love that. Because then your imagination goes, why is he just standing there? What's he feeling there? Is this an indictment or an invitation? Then you enter into how Jesus knows where the joy is and you want to be there too.
1: The grace that you describe, and when I'm listening to one of your audiobooks, I feel like there are waves of grace that are washing over me. And I feel that's something I need. One of the most difficult things for me is believing that God loves me unconditionally and I don't have to wake up in the morning with a giant to-do list of things I need to get done by the end of the day if he's going to be okay with me.
20: Yeah, I mean, I think don't think God is waiting for us to do something or waiting for us to stop doing something. That's kind of how pure the love is. But this is no different than your love for your daughters. There's kind of a no matter whatness to that. And sometimes I think we have this odd notion that somehow God is not as good a parent as we are. You know, it doesn't make any sense. I mean, it's so spacious. It's so out there. It's so inclusive. You receive the tender glance and then you choose to be the tender glance in the world. You notice the notice of God and then you catch yourself noticing other people. And it's kind of how the dynamic is supposed to be, that once you kind of know this God of love, it's a game changer, because then you find your true self in loving, and then that's your home and you'll never be homesick again. And I just find that liberating. And I think people long for that message. It's not do good and avoid evil. It's like, hey, here's where the joy is. We kind of missed the boat many centuries ago when we thought we could either invite people to my joy, yours, your joy complete. Or we could just say it could be an indictment. And then I suspect we kind of, because we're humans, we say, well, what will fill the pews? Well, the indictment filled the pews, the threat of damnation and hell, and we were off to the races. But what if we had stayed with the invitation that says, come on in, the water's fine. This is where the joy is. You know, love, love, and more love. As a homie always says that to me, love, love, and more love. That's his answer to everything. And of course, he's right. But that's also where the joy is. So you want to invite people to something really life-giving.
1: Let me ask you, what are your earliest childhood memories of God? What were the first notions of when you heard the word God or were introduced to the first Bible story?
20: We were never instilled any of this stuff. You know, we had wackadoodle stuff like Catholics did in the 50s and the 60s. And so you had to find your way. But it was a profound sense of community, my family. I mean, we really enjoy each other and we give each other a hard time. And, you know, I always say that the happiest place on earth was my childhood home, you know, because it was just fun and glorious that way. So I can't say that it was like the first Bible passage or something like that, because it wasn't that, because Catholicism wasn't that, you know, we barely did scripture. We did incense and bells and odd things like that. But then I had this profound sense that God loved me. You know, we're kind of somehow in an instant, you know, what kind of God you actually have, and you no longer settle for anything that's partial.
1: When you say that all of a sudden you had this notion, was there some event that prompted this, or was it just a realization you had one day?
20: I don't think it was some event, but I was educated by the Jesuits, and I found two things about them. They were hilarious. They were absolutely the funniest people I've ever been around. And they were prophetic. So this was during the Vietnam War. So they we were always marching. As I look back on it, you know, 54 years later since I entered the Jesuits, I always say that, you know, the marks of authentic discipleship is joy and fearlessness. And as I look back, I said, well, that's what I recognized in them, hilarity and prophetic action. Yeah, joy and fearlessness. And I still believe that. So that became kind of so wound up in my sense of God that I said, I'll have what they're having. And so I joined the Jesuits.
1: When did you first get the idea that you would become a priest?
20: Well, I don't think I ever got the idea that I would become a priest. It kind of came with the package. I wanted to be a Jesuit, you know, to find God in all things and, you know, there was all this kind of stuff that I loved, and that was primary to me. So I was never waiting for my life to happen. It was already happening.
1: What a great gift that early on you had a sense of direction. And can you explain exactly what the focus of Jesuits is?
20: Well, you know, it's a religious order. So you have St. Francis of Assisi started the Franciscans, and St. Dominic started the Dominicans, and St. Ignatius of Loyola founded the Jesuits. It's all about a charism and a certain way of seeing. And all of it was a reaction to how horrific the church was in those days. So it was part of reforming and trying to, return to the gospel. So the Jesuits, it's the largest religious order in the Catholic Church. And, you know, and we've had a clouded history, and people sometimes make fun of us because we're sly and sneaky and all these things in history. So I won't co-sign on all those bad notions, but Ignatius was really a light, you know. He has this thing where he entered in his spiritual diary, and the word is acatamiento, and I've written about it, but I know Spanish, I had never heard this word, and it comes from a word called acatad, which means to look at something with attention. And it gets translated as affectionate awe. And it feels to me, which it really animates me, is that what is our stance at the margins? Because if we stand at the margins, they'll get erased. And if we stand with the widow, orphan, and the stranger, and those whose burdens are more than they can bear, what's our disposition there? Acatamiento, affectionate awe. And that just fills me. Because then you end up standing in awe at what the poor have to carry rather than in judgment at how they carry it. And it changes the way you see. And you're unable to demonize ever again, because you know that demonizing is untruth, period, always, full stop. The homies have this thing where they call find the thorn underneath. And so if somebody acts badly in that environment that you so eloquently explained, and it happens, somebody colors outside the lines or a fight breaks out, the homies always say, well, let's find the thorn underneath. What language is this behavior speaking? And I find that so exhilarating, because it's like nobody's judging, nobody's shaming. It's like we're all wounded and we're broken. And how do we become friends with our wounds so that we can enter into relational wholeness with each other and walk each other home to wholeness and life. And that's what we're supposed to do.
1: That's Father Greg Boyle, the founder of Homeboy Industries, the world's largest gang intervention program. Greg has been finding, as he says, the thorn underneath gang violence since 1988. His work has helped thousands of formerly incarcerated people around the world. And in L.A., Greg is an icon and a symbol of Angeleno pride. Homeboy has a cafe in Los Angeles City Hall. And in 2024, the city made his birthday, May 19th, official Father Greg Boyle Day. When we return, we discuss Father Greg's latest book, Cherished Belonging, The Healing Power of Love in Divided Times. This is Ye Gods. I'm Scott Carter.
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1: Welcome back to Ye Gods. I'm Scott Carter. We're talking with Father Greg Boyle, who followed up his bestseller, Tattoos on the Heart, with The Whole Language and Barking to the Choir. As we return to our conversation, we'll hear him discuss his most recent work, Cherished Belonging, The Healing Power of Love in Divided Times.
20: For 40 years, I've walked with gang members. I've never met a bad person or an evil person, ever. Not ever. I've met broken people, wounded people, mentally ill people, despondent people, but not once a bad, evil, worst of the worst. I mean, I don't think God knows what the hell we're talking about when we say the worst of the worst. I don't think that is language that computes with God, because God's all compassion and mercy. So God can see the thorn. God can see the pain. God understands the wound. I was at the LA Times Festival of Books and on a panel with a rabbi and a columnist. And so I was just saying, there are two principles we embrace at Homeboy. Everybody's unshakably good, no exceptions. And we belong to each other, no exceptions. And then I said, I suppose rhetorically, now, do I believe that every vexing, complex social dilemma we need to address would disappear if we embrace those two principles? And I said, yes, I do. And this auditorium, packed auditorium, they burst into laughter. And I have to admit, it startled me. And when the laughter subsided, I looked out at them and I said, yes, I do. You can draw a straight line from all the things that are so vexing and impossible to solve, and the fact that we actually think there are people who don't belong to us, or we think there are people who aren't good. Your goodness is your truth. You don't have to become good. You have to recognize that this is your truth. That's what happens at Homeboy only all the time. People come to see that they're exactly what God had in mind when God made them. And then they inhabit that truth. They live from that truth. And that's a powerful place to be in the world. If you look at anything from homelessness to the mental health crisis to disaffected youth to loneliness, it all ends the minute you embrace those two principles.
1: I think one of the examples from your books is you're watching, I think it's two cops, and they are harassing three homeboys, and one of them has his cap on the ground, and the cop takes gum out of his mouth, places it on the hair of the smallest of the three boys, then puts the baseball cap back on. And then the next day you go to the precinct and you ask, what lesson was this behavior trying to teach? And what you are told is, we have a very simple strategy to make the life as miserable as possible for the gang member. That is a notion predicated on separateness. That is a notion predicated that if I can make somebody else into the other, I need not be responsible for them. I need not love them.
20: Yeah, and I told the captain, I said, it's redundant to try to make life as miserable as we possibly can, because life is miserable for the gang member. That's the whole point. Gangs are about a lethal absence of hope. You know, gangs are the places kids go when they've encountered their life as a misery, and who doesn't know that misery loves company? But if everything is black and white, then that keeps tribes alive. And Homeboy, you know, when you were describing it earlier, you know, it wants to be the front porch of the house everybody wants to live in, because it's positing something. It's saying, look who's there. They're all working side by side with people they used to shoot at. It's multiracial, very diverse. And in community, people find this power in being cherished and in cherishing. And then people love how it feels. And then they love how it feels when I'm cherished. And I love how it feels when I'm cherishing others. And then people are inhabiting their truth right in front of each other's eyes. I never say I've ever healed anybody, because I don't believe I have. But I think at that place, people experience in a profound way healing. And so suddenly there is no good and bad or black and white. It's an end to all tribalism. Separation is an illusion, you know? And so no us and them is God's dream come true. And so to the extent that we can affect that and bring it to reality, that's what we're invited to do.
1: I only know of you as an icon in Los Angeles, and with this prosperous, booming campus with five buildings and people doing all sorts of wonderful things. Not that there aren't problems, and not that there isn't tragedy that still occur. But what I didn't realize was, when you were first starting this out and riding on your bicycle around neighborhoods that police were telling you, please do not ride your bicycle there at night, that you were bringing a simple idea that now has taken so much hold that it's surprising to learn how much resistance you had to deal with at the beginning.
20: Yeah, because at the beginning, the demonizing was wholesale. That doesn't exist right now in Los Angeles in terms of the gang members. I mean, for 10 years, we got death threats, bomb threats, and hate mail, but never from gang members, of course, because gang members got it on the first bounce. But people hated me for helping gang members, because if you demonized people and make an other of the other, then it's a short hop to demonize me for helping them. And so, but that was solid 10 years. And then the bakery burned down in October of 92. And then LA Times had an editorial piece that said, Homeboy belongs to Los Angeles, not to Father Greg Boyle. And it was a rallying cry. And in an instant, we went from being reviled. We could just feel the whole city hoisting us up on their shoulders. I've never seen anything quite like it. It was overnight. It was a tipping point. And then that's why the building you were in, we were able to fund it, because people said, yes, you know, tough on crime is stupid. How about smart on crime? And then they thought Homeboy was smart on crime, which I agree.
1: What skills did you yet not have that you realized quickly you had to learn?
20: I don't know. I don't think I wasn't prepared for this. I was just a pastor in a very poor parish, housing projects, very densely populated, eight gangs. So LAPD called my parish, the place of the highest concentration of gang activity in the whole city. So this is in the decade of death, which was 88 to 98, when we had 1,000 gang-related homicides in 92.
1: Tell people about that who are not from Los Angeles. Could you tell them a little bit more about the decade of death? And how did it end?
20: Well, I mean, you know, it's kind of all those things end with a whimper, you know. But, you know, 1,000 deaths in 92 have now been cut in half and cut in half again. And every chief of police would mention Homeboy Industries because there was no exit ramp in the early days. It was just death or prison. But if a gang member said, I'm tired of being tired, how does he get off the freeway? There was no exit ramp. And Homeboy was an exit ramp. So 120,000 gang members in LA County currently, every single one knows where we are and what we do. And it's up to them to walk through our doors. But before then, it was Operation Hammer, all these things, you know, that round them up and lock them up and throw away the key. That was the whole mindset because they had demonized. And the minute we can say to ourselves, wait, demonizing is always a lie. There's not a single moment where you can say otherwise. And once you know that, you go, oh, these are human beings who belong to us. Wait, they're actually unshakably good, but they're so wounded. Their access to their goodness is compromised until they find themselves in a community that's safe, where they can feel seen for the first time and then cherished. And now they're sturdy and resilient, and the world can throw at them what it will. They're not going to be toppled because they know who they are. And that's what community is supposed to do. But you have to safeguard. You have to say, no, we won't ever demonize. Ooh, we're tempted to demonize. No, you can't do it because it's anchored in untruth and you can't proceed that way. So Homeboy is, it does what it does, but it also announces a message to the world. There is no us and them. There's just us. And once you know that, you really do roll up your sleeves and you say, let's get to it.
19: If you're just tuning in, my guest is Father Greg Boyle, who founded the Los Angeles-based gang intervention program Homeboy Industries. Homeboy's model for community reentry has become the blueprint for over 250 organizations and social enterprises around the world. Their downtown LA headquarters include drug rehabilitation, tattoo removal, therapy, and job counseling, all on site and all at no cost to the trainees. You mentioned when people come through the door for the first time. How do you evaluate whether or not they're going to be right for the training program?
20: We're kind of reverse cherry pickers. So we're going to pick somebody who's surly and belligerent over somebody who has it together. Because the one who has it together, you go, you know, why don't you go upstairs to the second floor? They'll find you a job. But it's the ones who are just, who come at you sideways. Yeah, that's the guy I want. I want the least likely to succeed. That's who I want. Not because it's a challenge, but because it's what we're meant to do. We're meant to be that, you know? And then again, Homeboy at any given time is like an AA meeting. There's somebody there who's 20 years sober, somebody there who's 20 minutes sober, and there's somebody there who's drunk, but they're there. And that's just kind of key. So everybody's at a different place in their own healing. And it's really unrecognizable. There are folks there who are core, part of our core team. When they came in, you know, they'll tell you where to go and where you can put yourself, you know. And I just have so many of those guys who, and now they run the place. How did that happen? Well, because they were softened into some corner by being cherished, and people thrive. Homies who've been locked up for a long time will always say the same thing. We are used to being watched. We're not used to being seen. And so that's a liberating thing to be on the receiving end of. Wow, you see me, and you went out of your way to know my name and to notice me and to cherish me. That is an elixir. Does it always work? Always. Any exceptions? I can't think of any. I can't think of one.
19: It's so counterintuitive to think of going to the one who is presenting as the most trouble. Also, you have now over decades of proof of concept. It's such a marvelous thing.
20: Except that people always say, well, does it work? And is it a success? And I really, so honest to God, don't care, you know. Because all we have is the present moment. All we have is the person in front of me. And you just try to have the most loving, kind, tender response. George Saunders, who I love, the writer, says the only non-delusional response to everything is kindness. A truer thing has never been said. And tenderness is really the highest form of spiritual maturity. So you want to be habituated in that. You want to be anchored in that. You know, that's the breath inside the breath, you know, and it's hard to stay connected to that always because we're human beings. There's nothing once and for all where you make a decision at 8 o'clock in the morning. I will be a loving and kind person today. Come 2 o'clock, watch. Because, I mean, that's how my life works. A homie comes at you sideways and you just want to tell him what's up. And that happens all the time. And then you're stressed and everybody's pulling at you. And I need to see you now. And everybody's hair is on fire. And you just go, yikes. That's why it's important to not get ahead of yourself. You know, the ancient monks back in the whenever, they would always, when they

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1: Living room, because that's where the living is happening. Don't lament what happened yesterday. That's the restroom. And don't be anxious about tomorrow. That's the kitchen. Stay in the living room with people. That's easier said than done, but I think it's key.
2: You've written, moral outrage doesn't lead to solutions. It keeps us from them. You know, in Cherished Belongings, you mentioned, I mean, we are living in divided times. How do we become less divided? What do you say to people when you get questions at the end of a presentation and they're asking you about what's happening right now in our country and the world?
1: Well, I think we don't name things correctly. I think if we did, it would be liberating, you know. But we also have to eliminate certain things as never true. You know, evil, bad, it's just never true because we're human beings. You know, when people talk about, you know, what we're lacking is people with decency and, you know, all these kinds of attributes. And yes, but who is decent? Healthy people are decent. And so if our politicians aren't decent, it's not because they're bad. It's because we've elected people who are not well. And that's a real thing. I love Vivek Murthy, who was the Surgeon General under Biden and Obama. And when he left office this last time, and he's a friend, and he's just the real deal. He writes, mental health is the defining health issue of our time. And a truer sentence has never been said. But we think it's about good people and bad people and MAGA and all these kind of camps and tribes. When in fact, you know, apparently, one-third of the American people do not believe that all men and women are created equal. Now, you can say, wow, one-third of the American people are evil? No, nobody healthy thinks that. Nobody healthy holds that view. Now, if a president of the United States really secretly thinks that not everybody is created equal, that just means he's not well. You know, if you send out a text or whatever those things are called that says, Merry Christmas and may all my enemies rot in hell. I know if my father had done that, all my siblings would gather the next day. Oh, Dad, we love you. Oh, gosh. No, you can't be president because you're not well. Because nobody well has ever sent that message out on Christmas Day. Merry Christmas, and may all my enemies rot in hell. I'm not making a political statement here because I think he belongs to us and I think he's unshakably good. He doesn't have access. He's compromised. None of these things are moral judgments. They're just health assessments that you would make on people you love. I don't have to demonize anybody when I say, you know, none of us are well until all of us are well. How do we walk each other home to wholeness? And our healing will end in the graveyard, but let's walk each other there while we can.
2: That is such a radical position for most people. And yet, since I've been absorbing your books, and I will try out thinking about this, it has actually made my life calmer to whenever I see people, even if someone annoys me. I'm seeing the annoyance as something that is both in me, or I'm observing something in someone where they are straying from demonstrating unshakable goodness. Am I getting this right?
1: Yeah, I mean, I think the antidote to judgment when annoyance is in that category is to just lean in with curiosity. I'll do a very quick. I was in Scotland with two homies, and every morning when I'd meet them in the lobby, and I was always late to go to this conference on violence that we had been invited to speak to, I'd go into the lobby, and in the loudest voice imaginable, they'd see me, and they'd say, what would they say? Not good day, mate. They would say, hello, governor. That's every day they'd say this. Hello, governor. And I was getting annoyed at it because they did it in public. They did it everywhere we went. It was, hello, governor. And I was writing, texting home, how do I get these guys to stop saying this? Then all of a sudden, I leaned in with curiosity. I said, I wonder where this is coming from. Well, it came from their utter delight to be

0: be in Glasgow with me and to be speaking about Homeboy. Then all of a sudden my annoyance left, and then I could delight in them. I learned something. Mary Oliver, before she died at 83, she said, pay attention, be astonished, share your astonishment. It's really good advice because it's in the present moment. It's you're right in front of whoever's in front of you. You're delighting. You're astonished. You want to tell the world about it. And you've been paying attention, loving attention, which is couldn't be better.
1: I'm talking to Father Greg Boyle, Jesuit priest and founder of Homeboy Industries. Greg believes we all are good, no exceptions, and that we all belong to each other. And this radical, simple philosophy is proved to be both profound and pragmatic each day at Homeboy Industries. Earlier, Father Greg said, "You are exactly what God had in mind when God made you." And that's a motto that appears on the caps, shirts, mugs, and other products the homies make as part of Homeboy's merchandising training program. It's a powerful prayer for self-healing that lets us see ourselves as who we may become.
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1: Welcome back to Ye Gods. I'm Scott Carter. My guest today is Jesuit priest Father Greg Boyle, who's a tireless champion for thousands whom society has been quick to give up on. Past Ye Gods guest Pete Holmes told me that the work of art he most hopes to share with the world is the writing of Greg Boyle. Amen, Pete. In fact, I think that the subtitles of Greg's books, when strung together, make a de facto poetic prayer. Dear God, in these divided times, may we all be blessed with boundless compassion, radical kinship, extravagant tenderness, and the healing power of love. Amen. Our conversation now picks up as we explore Greg's writings. One of the delights in your books is the number of times that you take homies on trips with you when you are asked to speak, and watching them see a new world open up to them, and something that the rest of us take for granted, like a menu being given to them in a restaurant for the first time, or sitting in an airplane and watching it take off and defy gravity. There is something, it's like the joy that parents have in watching children. One of the great things for me when I became a parent was going back and getting a chance to read stories from my childhood and see how they landed for my kids.
0: Yeah.
1: And hearing their questions about some story that was foundational to my youth, perhaps Charlotte's Web, let's say. The stories of the homies discovering things that were outside of their previous experience is a call to all of us to see things each day anew. So many of us, we took a lot of these incremental and progressive privileges as being the natural part of growing up. But for a lot of the homeboys and homegirls who you write about, no one was doing that for them.
0: Yeah, because there's kind of no there. I went to court yesterday for a guy who was 19. He's been homeless since he was 14. He was kind of raised by his gang, but there's no there, you know? And he was just in the courtroom, out in the lobby, he was just sobbing. And I know why he was crying, because he's never had anybody. And it was heartbreaking. And it's not supposed to go that way. But again, I don't demonize the father who wasn't there or the mother who couldn't love him, I guess, and abandoned him, because, you know, mental health is real. And so is trauma, and so is damage. And so the more we can understand that none of it is about badness or evil, none of it. It's about how do we help people? How do we walk with them? How do we reach in? Not to save, rescue, or fix, but to accompany and to delight and see and cherish. You know, you don't go to the margins to make a difference. You go to the margins so that the folks there make you different. And then it's exquisitely mutual. And then suddenly everybody's inhabiting their own dignity and nobility. And this comes as a surprise to people, even the privileged, that they have dignity and nobility.
1: When you talk about mental health, and I'm a couple years older than you are, I think it is one of the, though we're not where we necessarily should be or want to be, we have made such strides, I think, in the last few decades that sometimes mental health legislation receives bipartisan support. And that I know for me, when I was 16, my father had a series of breakdowns. We almost lost our house. And there was a sense within our family that we had gone through an event of shame that we were not to talk about. And one of the greatest liberations of my life was 20 years later, I was a struggling stand-up comedian in New York, and I began to explore this in monologues I did in theaters and performance spaces, and it was a complete game changer. I grew up in a culture that said, if you went to a therapist, you were buying a friend. I don't think we're there anymore.
0: No, you're absolutely right. We are not where we were in terms of, I think people are open to, obviously, you know, like therapy. In the early days, I couldn't get gang members to see a therapist or talk in a group. Now we have a waiting list for homies who work for us to see a therapist. That would have been inconceivable 10 years ago. People are open.
1: Yeah. Walking through Homeboy, I felt like I was watching the cast of a Broadway musical that had just opened and was a hit. And everyone was so delighted to be coming to the theater each night, and they knew that it was going to be wonderful.
0: Yeah. Now, that's an excellent image. There's an exuberance.
1: Yes.
0: An exhilaration. Yes. And it's kind of odd, you know, because even back when we would be closed for Thursday and Friday of Thanksgiving week, homies would lament. They would go, why are we closing? You know, and it would break my heart. I'd go, well, because it's Thanksgiving. And, you know, so we ended up having a Thanksgiving meal. It started maybe 15 years ago, you know, early, 10:30 in the morning till 1:30 in the afternoon. But hundreds and hundreds of homies come with their families and stuff and their kids and their grandma because they don't have a place to go. And Homeboy is more home than home. And that's important.
1: You have been very generous with your time, Greg. And I want to, we always end by asking people three questions. So I would like to ask you first, if you think when we die, and may this be a long time from now, for all of us, do you think there is a judgment on how we have lived our life?
0: You know, I don't really do judgment. I kind of want to have the mystical view, you know. I think God is too busy loving us to judge, be disappointed, to be proud. It's just too busy loving, just pure love. And so I believe in the God of love, which is kind of what all the mystics come to. You know, in the end, you know, even some of them under great fire from, you know, the Inquisition or whatever, they go, yeah, I believe in hell. I just think it's empty. And it's just a way of kind of saying God is always greater than our own projection. And so, I don't know. My God is spacious and expansive. And if I can understand, and I'm just a schmuck, if I can understand, you know, the thorn underneath, how much more so our God? So I don't really worry about it. I just think God is tender and kind and accepting and wants us to be the same, you know?
1: I would say that God is so tender and kind and loving that God would hardly regard you as a schmuck. Is there in difficult times, which you've had your fair, more than your fair share of, is there a quote that especially gives you comfort?
0: Yeah, there's a homie who I call my spiritual director, Sergio Bastarachea, and he ended an email not that long ago, and he says, well, you know, today I'm going to surrender into the arms of the God of love and then choose to become those arms. And I've carried that with me all the time because I think that's the whole law and the prophets. You surrender to God of love and be in the world who God is. That's the whole thing. So I that's a mantra I repeat.
1: Is there a work of art that has had so much impact on you that you think the world might be a little bit better of a place if everyone in the world could experience that work of art?
0: Yeah, I don't know how, if that's true. I know these two pieces of art. One was I found in Florence in a little chapel, Santa Felicita, and it's an artist named Pontorno, and it's the deposition, and they're carrying Jesus. You can't see the cross, but it's all these people, and they're holding the dead Jesus and presumably off the cross. But all the faces are, for me, it just, I stare, I would go every day and I'd stare at it. And it's Mary and it's grief and it's confusion. But it's also, we're in this together. It always reminded me of Dolores Mission and the women there who suffered so much from burying their own kids. The other one is whenever I go to New York, I just go park myself in front of the Joan of Arc, and it's a painting by a French artist, and I just am mesmerized by her because it's the moment when she kind of says, oh, I see what this is, and she feels this call, and I don't know. Those are just two paintings that I love.
1: The Joan of Arc is someone historically who has been written about by so many great authors, from Shakespeare to Shaw to Mark Twain to Jean Henri. Is there one particular telling of the St. Joan story that you think is, that moves you the most?
0: I wouldn't say so, except that this painting has always hypnotized me, so much so to visit it like I would visit a friend.
1: Greg, in your books, you often update how many homeboys and homegirls you have had to bury. What is the number now?
0: Well, it was 263 3 months ago, and now it'll be 264. A young man who was gunned down who worked at Homeboy, and then he tested dirty for meth, and we're trying to get him into a rehab, and it was back and forth, and he was just killed this past weekend. A terrific kid, father of a young boy. And so that's 264.
1: I am so sorry to hear that. And it's so sobering when you mention these figures. And it's also this other side of a spectrum where you're offering a couple of simple precepts that, if they were adopted, would bring so much joy. And on the other hand, at the other end of the spectrum, you are an active witness to so much suffering that has not shaken from you the belief in the two ideas.
0: Yeah, I mean, I don't think things shake my faith, but I think they shape them, or shape it, and you allow it to be shaped and be malleable so that you can always keep a tender, compassionate, merciful heart. Because we can get stuck. It's what human beings do. And so you want to somehow, as MacTild of Magdeburg would say, you know, God just wants to rest weightlessly in your soul. And so you just allow that to happen. And if that becomes habituated, then you're able to be tender in the world because the world could use some tenderness.
1: Father Greg Boyle, I love you so much. I love the work you do. And I feel like now that I know about Homeboy Industries, I feel like if I ever need a jolt, if I ever need an infusion of joy, that the lobby of your headquarters is a place for me to receive it.
0: You're always welcome. Love you too, Scott. Thank you.
1: That was Father Greg Boyle, whose work at Homeboy Industries marches on. Currently, Greg's working to raise $100 million to build 200 units of temporary reentry housing for newly released offenders. It would include an on-site center with wraparound services for substance use treatment, mental health care, and career training. Greg told the Los Angeles Times that Homeboy is a supplier of hope for people to whom hope is foreign. Well, when I entered the lobby of Homeboy headquarters in downtown LA, I saw and heard undeniable joy. I felt palpable hope. Many greeted me with a smile, some with a handshake. I felt like Jim Carrey in The Truman Show if the hundreds of homeboys and homegirls were actors who'd been rehearsing for weeks to make me feel special. Which is, I realize, how Greg and his staff make those, perhaps just out of prison, feel when they walk through the door seeking a chance to turn their lives around. That's our show. We'd love to hear how you may have once given or gotten an act of radical kindness. Email us, won't you, at yegodspodcast@gmail.com or find us on social media at yegodspodcast. 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Special thanks to my friend Monica Rosenthal, who's sung Father Greg's praises to me for years. And now at last, she and I together are barking to Greg's choir. Ye Gods is created by a pantheon of ye gods and goddesses. Executive producer Dawson McCraw, co-executive producer Selena Lauterer, producer Robin Rose Valentine, editors Richard Chinqui and Mike Canary, musical composer Carmen Borgia, production assistants Alexis Bradley Banks and Hannah Pontoro, consigliere Roy Seekoff. WGCU general manager is Corey Lewis, associate general manager in charge of content is Amy Shoemaker, and executive producer of content is Pamela James. 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I'm Scott Carter, and you can watch my TEDx talk Indivisible on YouTube. 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
10: Live from NPR News in Washington, I'm Nora Rahm. Maine holds a primary Tuesday to determine who should be the Democrat to challenge Republican Senator Susan Collins. Graham Plantner, an oyster farmer, has attracted grassroots support, but questions have surfaced. NPR's Tamara Keith has more.
15: So this started with offensive old Reddit posts that he deleted. Then last fall, there was a firestorm over a skull and crossbones tattoo he got on his chest in 2007. He swore he didn't know the symbol was associated with the Nazis and got it covered with a wolf tattoo. Then last weekend, it came out that his wife revealed that early in their marriage, she caught him sexting with a number of other women. Plantner is fighting back and also explaining that a lot of his behavior was the result of difficulty adjusting to life after his military service.
10: NPR's Tamara Keith. Israel has carried out airstrikes in Beirut's southern suburbs, marking the first attack on the Lebanese capital since a U.S. brokered ceasefire took effect. NPR's Jane Arraf reports Israel is also expanding evacuation warnings as it threatens additional strikes.
16: Israel hit the southern suburbs of Beirut, according to Lebanon state media. The Israeli military said it was in response to Hezbollah targeting northern Israel. And the Israeli military has also issued new warnings for the major city of Tyre in southern Lebanon. Here in Tyre, there's only one part of what was a thriving coastal city that is not under the threat of attack. It's the ancient part near the ancient port, and it is full of thousands of displaced people. There are Israeli warplanes overhead, but people here still seem relaxed because there's nowhere else they can flee. Jane Arraf, NPR News, in Tyre, Lebanon.
10: Ebola continues to spread in the Democratic Republic of Congo, with new figures showing more than 450 confirmed cases. Emmett Livingstone reports the government is also reimposing travel restrictions.
17: Without warning, the Congolese government suspended flights to and from the city of Bunia, the capital of Ituri province. It's the second time Congo has suspended flights since the outbreak began last month. Ituri in eastern Congo is the epicenter of the Ebola outbreak, harboring over 94% of the confirmed cases. Official figures released on Friday showed that 71 new cases had been recorded in a single day. The number of Ebola fatalities also jumped. Congo's National Institute for Public Health said in a report that this shows there is, quote, rapid and ongoing community transmission. Aid workers on the ground paint a similar picture. Hospitals are poorly equipped and overwhelmed, they say, and there's no way of knowing the true number of people who have been infected. For NPR News, I'm Emmett Livingstone in Kinshasa.
10: This is NPR. Northwest cherries are about to ship out across the globe. This year, about 19 million boxes worth of sweet cherries have ripened, as Northwest Public Broadcasting's Anna King reports.
18: Northwest cherries are already coming off trees. It will be a good harvest as long as it doesn't rain. Close to picking time, warm rain can pool in the divot near the stem. That can split the fruit, rendering it worthless. Eric Patrick, the president of the Northwest Cherry Commission, says this year, cherries will be sent to at least 20 different countries.
19: Canada is our largest export country, and then we go into Mexico, but then we also go into Singapore, Taiwan, Thailand, Vietnam, China, Japan.
18: Chelan, black pearl, and coral champagne cherries are some of the varieties that ripen first. For NPR News, I'm Anna King in Richland, Washington.
10: Pope Leo celebrated an outdoor mass in Madrid today, the second day of his week-long visit to Spain. The Vatican and local organizers say more than a million people attended in what is likely to be the largest event of his trip. He urged the crowd to live their Catholic faith by helping others, that God identifies with the poor. His visit also will include stops in Barcelona and the Canary Islands. There, he's scheduled to meet with migrants who had risked their lives crossing there from West Africa. I'm Nora Rahm, NPR News in Washington.
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12: What's good, y'all? You're listening to Code Switch from NPR. I'm Gene Demby, and I'm joined today by Jimena Bustillo. What's good, Jimena?
25: Hey, Gene.
12: Y'all have heard Jimena on the podcast before. Today, though, we are talking about some huge changes to American immigration policy that will likely affect hundreds of thousands of people who live in the U.S. and people who are not here illegally.
25: Yeah, you know, if you are an immigrant in the United States or looking to come to the United States, there is, you know, at least one agency that you are most likely to run into, and that is the U.S. Citizenship and Immigration Services, also known as USCIS. And sometimes they call it CIS, but it's not like the forensics. It's CIS.
12: So wait, USCIS, they're the people you would have to interface with to handle your residency in the United States if you were not born here, right?
25: Yes. So they give you a green card. They are the one that says that you can be a U.S. citizen. They also are what give people work permits and various visas. And so, you know, if you are looking to be in the United States legally, if you're looking to do that quote unquote right way, USCIS is often the main keeper of that quote-unquote right way.
12: Gotcha, gotcha. Can I ask you a very dumb question?
25: Mm-hmm.
12: Is a green card actually green?
25: I think it has some green in it.
12: Just on the edges, you know, the fringes.
25: Okay. A little tint.
12: Green tinted card. Green card is easy to say. So USCIS is the people you'd have to interface with to handle your residency in the United States if you were not born here, right?
25: Yeah, traditionally. I mean, we are seeing the second Trump administration really change a lot of the focus of USCIS to be a lot more restrictive. So the most recent example of this is in May, there was a policy memo giving USCIS officers who are reviewing these applications for legal permanent residency the discretion that if someone didn't go back to their home country to apply for this green card, that could be a reason to deny it.
12: Wow.
25: The law hasn't changed, but this policy memo really freaked people out because it sounds like they want to make it harder for people to be approved for a green card.
12: Okay, so they're tightening the screws on people who want to stay in the country via green cards, right?
25: Yeah, via green cards and via just about anything else. Okay. I mean, USCIS is in the process of revetting refugees that had already been admitted into the country, and then they put a pause on almost all immigration applications from anyone that came from one of 39 countries that currently has a travel ban in the United States. Which means that if you were born in one of those 39 countries, but you're a student, a worker, or a green card holder applying for citizenship, you might need to be renewing something, or you might need to be applying for something. And for many people, that is not getting renewed, and those applications are not being touched.
12: And then there's DACA.
25: And then there's Deferred Action for Childhood Arrivals.
12: And so, quick explanatory comma, DACA was an attempt to create some kind of provision for kids who came here when they were really, really young, like to have some sort of protections to stay in the country because they've basically grown up here in the United States. This is the only place they know. And DACA does not give them legal status, but it does protect them from deportation and allows them to move through the world in all these ways.
25: Right. And DACA recipients, like folks with other types of, you know, engagement with USCIS, have to renew their status regularly, every 2 years, in fact. So they have to renew every 2 years for the last 14 years. They pay hundreds of dollars to renew their DACA.
12: Wow.
25: However, that has changed. Under this Trump administration, there has been a huge slowdown of processing at USCIS.
12: Huh.
25: What that means for people who rely on something like DACA for not just the deferred action, but also their work permit, which is a separate form they have to re-up every 2 years, is that that has an expiration date, a very exact expiration date. Mm-hmm. And once you hit that date, if your DACA is not renewed, you are completely undocumented. You have no legal status.
0: Wow.
25: And to be clear, DACA is not legal status. So that's what sets this group apart from other groups. But it is stripping the permission to legally do things in the country and the ability to be protected, in theory, from immigration enforcement actions against you.
0: Hmm. And Ximena, you've been talking to folks who are facing the uncertainty of a DACA-less life in the very near future, possibly. And people have been renewing, as you said, very regularly, who are now caught in this sort of purgatory.
13: It's so hard to be living not only in constant limbo, but with this level of hypervigilance that no matter what you do, there are outside factors that can wreck your life with a blink of an eye.
14: It's just really, really frustrating. And it's just like, I don't want to be a 40-year-old undocumented person in this country after all the stuff that I've done.
0: So that's what Ximena is walking us through on this episode. What it's like to live a life in limbo as the Trump administration moves to make it harder to become an American or stay in America.
25: So I was able to go to Arizona and talk with people who are in various stages of their DACA renewals. Mm-hmm. So folks who have already renewed, have seen the lapse, have gotten it back. People who are currently in that lapse and are out of work. And then I also spoke with people like Reina Montoya and Jose Patiño, who have their renewals in January 2027, but are now already thinking about when do they apply, how to get together, you know, all the materials to do that, and what if there is a lapse.
13: I'm Reina Montoya, and I am 35.
14: Jose Patiño, and I am 37.
13: Hitting 40, dude.
14: Let's go. Hey, if I make it to 40, it's an accomplishment, honestly. I never thought I'd make it this far.
25: So Reina and Jose both run a nonprofit immigrant youth advocacy organization in Arizona called Aliento.
0: Okay.
25: And so they are very involved with a lot of particularly state and local based immigration advocacy. You know, a lot of DACA recipients are called casually the DACA kids, and they're just not kids anymore. Mm. The average age of a DACA recipient is 31. More than half of DACA recipients are between 31 and 44.
13: I do think that still people have that conception about dreamers that we are high school students or college students or those little kids. But time has passed. It's been close to 15 years since the first time that the DACA program was announced. I mean, that's a lot of years, right? We grow up like any other American. We age, and that's something that is inevitable. We can't stop time.
25: You know, they have grown. They have aged as this program has existed for 14 years. Mm-hmm. When DACA was first launched in 2012, you had to be 31 or under,
0: okay,
25: and have had entered the United States prior to 2007. So you definitely could have an entire pre-DACA life and then a post-DACA life, mm-hmm, which is what we're seeing with a lot of these older DACA recipients, is they had often graduated high school. Sometimes they were already trying to figure out college. Sometimes they had already graduated college. Like, they could legally drink, mm-hmm, but they could not legally be in the United States. And so, like, they remember that very clearly.
13: So when DACA was announced, it was a month after I graduated college.
14: I got the DACA approval on my birthday in 2013. I was 24.
13: My DACA expires in January of 2027.
14: Yeah, mine expires in February of 2027.
13: So definitely I've been monitoring the calendar, getting a little bit more concerned as I'm hearing of folks that lapse.
14: Similarly, I am concerned.
25: They are now already thinking about when do they apply, how to get together, you know, all the materials to do that, and what if there is a lapse.
0: Wow.
25: They have jobs. They have kids, mm-hmm, like growing kids, like teenagers of their own. They have aging parents that they're taking care of. They have gotten their degrees because DACA has allowed them to do that, or they're still working on getting their degrees.
0: All the regular sort of like early middle age stuff.
25: Yes. They bought houses. Mm-hmm. They have cars. They have mortgages. And so going from having legal ability to do all those things to an immediate next day, no legal ability at all, is very sudden.
14: Now we've seen that some individuals are getting detained, arrested, and deported, which is something that I think even, if we told a lot of folks pre-Trump being president, they wouldn't believe that that would be the case.
13: We hear more and more stories of people, if they're driving down to Yuma and getting asked at the checkpoint and people still pretending that DACA is no longer a thing. So definitely, I feel the fear is more palpable.
14: It's just that the danger is more real than ever before. And it's not guaranteed. And if you do everything what they ask you to do, that you're actually going to be able to get a renewal.
25: Now, both Reyna and Jose have been involved in immigration advocacy for a very long time. And they have always been, you know, participating in different events and with different organizations. And I think also just Arizona as a state has a very long history of immigration advocacy.
13: Like, we were fully undocumented. I remember doing campaigns, making calls. I had graduated from Arizona State University on May 2012. And I remember feeling so discouraged, like not knowing like if I was going to be able to put my degrees at U's, not knowing what was going to happen. At that time, we had come up from like a failure of the DREAM Act in 2010, but we kept pushing. So we were doing a lot of like advocacy and pushing President Obama at that time to do something about it.
1: This morning, Secretary Napolitano announced new actions my administration will take to mend our nation's immigration policy, to make it more fair, more efficient, and more just, specifically for certain young people, sometimes called dreamers.
25: And so when former President Barack Obama went to go make that famous announcement in the Rose Garden, they actually were amongst the people in the country that knew something was coming before Obama spoke those words.
12: Wow.
13: We didn't know it was going to be called DACA, but I remember getting a call at 5 a.m. in the morning before the announcement from a DC number. And they said, can you get a bunch of dreamers in a room and do a press conference? And I remember hearing on June 15 of 2012, President Obama in the Rose Garden making the announcement.
1: Over the next few months, eligible individuals who do not present a risk to national security or public safety will be able to request temporary relief from deportation proceedings and apply for work authorization.
13: I was so nervous. I remember trying to understand like what that meant. I think that I migrated with a tourist visa. We overstayed. And it was many years later that I learned that the reason why we migrated was because my dad was kidnapped by Mexican police. So we were fleeing violence. So for me, a lot of my dreams were about safety. But I just remember like trying to figure it out. One, like who was going to be able to qualify? There was like so many questions, but it was just this sense of hope that despite of who qualified or not, like they were going to be some people that would have some peace. And my brother is 7 years younger than me. So I just remember that I was like secretly praying. It's like, even if I don't qualify, I just hope that my little brother is able to like be okay.
25: Jose was 21 at the time that DACA was announced. He'd been advocating for a program like it for years. But when the DACA policy was actually put into place, you know, it was a little bit bittersweet because it did have limitations. A lot of people simply wouldn't qualify, and that included people that he worked with at a restaurant.
14: And there were adults who were working at like the restaurant, and they were like, they're not gonna qualify for it. And then I thought about my family because I'm the youngest of four of us would probably qualify, my siblings and a lot of cousins. So I was happy. I thought of my parents and I was sad. I thought of those workers and they were not want to qualify. And they were like, don't worry about us. Like, we're just happy that you can have this, that somebody can have this. Just don't forget about us.
25: It really did change the way people could live. It did change their lives like it did for hundreds of thousands of people.
13: I was pretty lucky. I was one of the first ones here in Arizona that was able to benefit from it. I just remember that it came right after election. So I felt like it was my election present.
25: But yeah, I mean, even when Obama made this announcement, he makes it clear.
1: Let's be clear. This is not amnesty.
25: This is not amnesty.
1: This is not immunity. This is not a path to citizenship. It's not a permanent fix. This is a temporary stopgap measure.
25: A temporary stopgap that is supposed to give Congress more time to find a permanent solution. But as we all know, that permanent solution has never come. And in the past, especially with DACA, like that has been a population with a lot of bipartisan support where it was almost like a small bubble. It was a little bit protected in terms of those are not people that we're proactively looking for, that we're not proactively targeting. And if we encounter them, let them go. Mm-hmm. That has changed under this Trump administration.
0: You said in the past, again, doing a lot of heavy lifting. So
25: ominous.
0: What has changed?
25: This Trump administration has not rescinded DACA.
0: Okay.
25: They tried the first time and legally they were not allowed to. Like the Supreme Court said, you didn't do this in the right way. You can't do it. There was also a lot of bipartisan public backlash.
0: Right.
25: Where I, you know, the Trump administration, I think even now understands that rescinding DACA proactively is not politically smart.
0: Okay.
25: However,
0: I was waiting for the clause.
25: However, there are many ways, again, through policy, that things can change in order to make being on DACA undesirable.
0: Hmm.
25: So the Biden administration, for example, expanded healthcare access so that in order to be on the marketplace, DACA counted as legal status. Even though DACA is not legal status, the Biden administration expanded that definition to include DACA.
0: Okay.
25: The Trump administration took that back.
0: Hmm.
25: So now if you're on DACA, you don't have access to the healthcare marketplace. Last year, there were a few investigations launched into colleges and universities that provide financial aid to DACA recipients. There was a big public messaging campaign from the Department of Homeland Security to not only emphasize that DACA is not legal status, but those without legal status have to self-deport. So you are telling DACA recipients you should leave. And that then escalated from, you know, access issues and messaging issues to the increasing number of DACA recipients who have been caught up in immigration enforcement, meaning that they have been arrested, they have been detained, and they have been deported.
0: Wow.
25: And in some cases, federal district judges have ordered that those people need to be returned. And in some cases, the government has returned people that it deported.
14: And it's interesting to see that now as a 37-year-old, when I was once 18 years old. Like, oh, I was so hopeful. We do a lot of presentations, especially in education. So a lot of the counselors and teachers think of like high school students or middle school students and university students. And they get shocked when we're like, there's no DACA recipient in high school. So the program is basically closed for them. Many of the students have no idea the DACA program exists, what it was, who's eligible. And it's also like now we're asking them like kind of to believe that something, this mythical thing can happen. Like DACA is kind of a mythical program for them.
0: Coming up, the dream DACA promise and the price of building a life on a status that can be taken away. Stay with us. 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
0: This is Code Switch, the show about race and identity from NPR. I'm Gene Demby. Jimena Bustillo, one of our immigration reporters here at NPR, has been telling me about her reporting on how the Trump White House is treating the DACA program and the now mostly middle-aged recipients of that special immigration status. So DACA is almost 14 years old, and it's been contested ever since it was put into place. After Obama implemented it, Trump tried to get rid of it. The first time, courts struck that down. There was public backlash. And now in this administration, they have not taken steps, like you said, to get rid of DACA, but they have made it harder to access. They've stripped the program. What is that experience like for Jose and for Reyna as they go through the process of trying to re-up again, this thing that they've done every 2 years for most of their adult lives?
25: You know, they acknowledge that it is unstable. We're talking now about 500,000 people on DACA. Some have found ways to adjust their status. They've married U.S. citizens. They've been able to get legal status through different ways. Some have left the country. Things move and they evolve, but the policy is the same. And I think that it is important to acknowledge that the implications of the same policy are going to be different because the population that we're talking about is now different.
13: For me, that's a main factor about why I don't want to have kids, because I know what it's like to live with the uncertainty of growing up with undocumented parents. I lead a nonprofit, so it's not just about me. Like, I think about my employees. Like, they're counting on my ability to run a successful organization for them to bring food to their table and to feed their families. So definitely, it's like this level of extra pressure, not only for yourself, but for your family, but also for the commitment of your work, right? And if I were to be lapsed within my DACA, I wouldn't be able to do that job and get compensated, right? So I think that there's all these different layers that we're navigating at this age that is very different when you're in your early 20s.
14: At this point in time, I don't think I want to be a 40-year-old undocumented person who has a master's degree and all these things on my resume. And I'm like, maybe it's enough that this country doesn't want you. And they said it multiple times. And I think that probably that hurts the most, the fact that Trump was elected twice. And the last time with a popular vote and significant Latino support, significant people that I, within my family, uncles and cousins that I grew up who were undocumented at some time. And then adjusted their status. The fact that I had conversations with them and they decided like, we're going to still vote for this person. I'm like, this is what could happen to not only me, but your brother, your sister, people that you care about. So that's the thing that was the most painful and still painful within me. And that's something that to me is like, at some point in time, a country can tell you so many different ways that they don't want you here.
25: And on one hand, they stay because this is their country. They love it. They believe in it. But, you know, at this point, they have seen so many ups and downs of DACA that they kind of know they can't really trust it.
13: If I were to make the really hard choice of leaving my country, which I consider the U.S. my home, I'm in that age that I should probably be thinking, because another country like Canada or Spain would probably hire me pretty quickly in another field. So I'm in that age that I'm still competitive age, right? That they desire me to move. But if I am like 55 and I'm in a place like this that I'm undocumented, I'm not going to be so desirable to migrate legally to another place.
25: DACA recipients that I spoke with have varying minds about this. Some of them know what they're in for. And it's kind of like, it's been described to me as like a base level anxiety that they just kind of like always sort of have, but they've always had it. So, you know, they have other things, they have jobs, they have kids. So it's there, but like, it's not, they're not awake thinking about it every night. Mm-hmm. Other people are a lot more panicked about that instability. And I think that just awareness of that instability has gotten a little bit worse this year as we are seeing these lapses and not just ODACA's being challenged in court again.
13: We're seeing that this administration is utilizing every tool at their disposal, from delays to detentions to arrests, to ensure that this program becomes weaker and weaker.
25: So it's like this new like agency side impact on being able to just have DACA is, I think, what takes it to the next level for a lot of people.
13: We were made a promise by the U.S. government that if we come in good faith, tell them all our documents that we've been here, that they were not going to utilize that data against us. And we're seeing with this administration that they're not respecting that promise.
14: Well, that promise was made by the Obama administration, not Trump. It's a different world.
13: The other U.S. government, though.
14: I think clearly enough that Trump has said that this, whatever was promised before him, no longer matters. And I think we should behave that way. I think that it will get worse before it gets better.
12: I think we could hazard some guesses if we wanted, but like, what has the Trump administration said about why? So how does it explain its motivations for trying to keep people from staying in the country?
25: Yeah, I mean, in a lot of ways, the answer is the same. They go back to it's a national security risk. Mm-hmm. And they say that the vetting that had been done under prior administrations, including its own, was not enough. And so processing at USCIS has gotten a lot slower. And they say it's because they need to take more time to review every application. We see this as the rationale with DACA. We see this as the rationale with the pause on 39 countries that have the travel ban with people who are already here. You know, that is essentially the bottom line across the board.
12: Hmm. But of course, the Trump administration has also been playing footsie with the idea that this country should be a country for white people and has taken a very hardline anti-immigrant stance. Those things seem pretty related.
25: Yeah, I mean, like even just looking at the mission statement change of USCIS, there is a focus on protecting American workers. They had taken out, even during the first Trump administration, the phrase nation of immigrants from the mission statement. Mm-hmm. America is not a nation of immigrants. It is a nation of citizens. Mm-hmm. And, you know, kind of like what that means, who it's allowing in, who it's not. Again, with USCIS kind of across the board taking this stance, we're seeing this also this month with how it's handling the refugee system. Now, refugees are also under the State Department, and there are many other agencies that deal with refugees, but they did just increase the cap from about 7,500 to 17,500. So adding about 10,000 refugees, but then they said all those slots are going to be filled with white South Africans, known as the Afrikaners. And so far this fiscal year, there have only been 3 refugees to be admitted into the United States that were not white Afrikaners. So, you know, they are leaning into that idea of who is in, who is out, who do we want to make it more difficult for to follow those existing pathways for either illegal status or alternatively, what is a protection that has been granted before and how do we limit that?
12: Jose and Reyna have been DACA recipients for, again, like most adult lives, almost 15 years now. How are they feeling about their prospects with this administration being the people handling their status?
25: Yeah. You know, I think when I asked them about kind of the future here, they are both kind of slightly different two minds about it.
13: This is home. It goes back to a very simple thing that my dad taught me is when you don't like something, when something is broken, you don't complain about it. You do something about it. And I think for me, that's where I hold on to. That's what gives me irrational sense of hope and optimism. I try to be reminded that we're not hopeless, that we do have power, even though that we're fighting really hard institutions and really a really hard administration that is really against us. I do believe in what I was taught when I came to the United States. I drank the Kool-Aid. I drank the American Dream Kool-Aid. And I do believe that we are a country that needs to be living up to our values of all men are created equal. I'm going to continue to fight until the last day that they have me here. I'll fight for not only myself, but for our country that has given an opportunity to DACA recipients. And we have seen the success of that. And even though that there's actors that are trying to take that away from us, it is up to us whether we let that happen or not.
25: You know, Jose is definitely not stepping away from that fight. But at the same time, he acknowledges, and Reina does too, to be clear, but like he acknowledged a lot more of the eroded trust within the community.
14: The DACA program was the...
13: We are a country that needs to be living up to our values of all men are created equal. I'm going to continue to fight until the last day that they have me here. I'll fight for not only myself, but for our country that has given an opportunity to DACA recipients. And we have seen the success of that. And even though that there's actors that are trying to take that away from us, it is up to us whether we let that happen or not.
25: You know, Jose is... definitely not stepping away from that fight. But at the same time,

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1: That things could be different, and to many extents, the erosion of the DACA program and the protections has eroded a lot of that hopelessness within the community, because they're like, if those individuals that were the most protected or had like the most compelling story or like the best things and did everything right, if they're vulnerable, then what about us?
2: So DACA used to represent hope. What does it represent now?
3: I think it still represents hope. So a lot of people talk about dreamers. Mm-hmm. Not every dreamer is a DACA recipient.
2: Right.
3: A dreamer is just someone who was brought here when they were young. And in the vein of advocating for this like very young population, they were labeled as dreamers, like someone that had a dream of growing up someday and becoming an astronaut or a teacher or a scientist. And the goal was advocating for that future. And I asked a lot of folks, including Reina and Jose, if the dream had been achieved. Did you dream?
2: Did it become real?
3: Did it become real? And I think for a lot of people that I spoke with, the answer is yes, but the dream doesn't stop. There's still a dream of falling in love with someone and getting married. There's still the dream of finishing your PhD. There's still the dream of that next stage in life and or maintaining the thing you were able to achieve, like just sustaining that happiness of you have your own apartment in downtown and it's really adorably decorated and you have it to yourself and you get to live on your own. Like just achieving that and maintaining that is happiness. And so I think for people who are on DACA, right now, DACA is the key to maintaining that or achieving that next thing. But then at the same time, a lot of people, I want to say almost regretted it.
2: Huh.
3: Like almost said, like, yes, I've achieved all these things, but now it could be taken away from me at any moment. Now I'm overly dependent on the government. Now at any point, like, it could have been all for nothing. And would I have just been better off living in the shadows? Like, you fall harder. And it was really interesting hearing people describe it as this thing that has provided them so much opportunity and so much freedom, and then describing it as an anchor.
2: Huh.
3: And, like, a thing that also brings them down. And, you know, it provides. And when it provides, it's great. But when that gets taken out, it's like the fall is really hard. And that is a reality that I think is a lot sharper in the last year, 6 months than before with a lot of the other fights that we have seen the last few years with DACA.
2: Jimena Bustillo is a correspondent for NPR who covers politics and policy in Washington, specifically as it relates to the Department of Homeland Security and Immigration. Thank you, Amanda.
3: Thanks, Jane.
2: That's our show, but coming up on Life Kit, are there forever chemicals in your drinking water?
4: The same qualities that make them useful also make them really difficult to break down, so they can stick around for a long time in our bodies and the environment.
2: This episode you're listening to was produced by Christina Kahler. It was edited by Courtney Stein and Anna Yukananoff. And our engineer was Robert Rodriguez. As for me, I'm Gene Demby. And as for you, well, you are listening to NPR.
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3: This is NPR's Life Kit. I'm Marielle Segarra. I want you to look around your home. Do you have a nonstick frying pan? A raincoat? Dental floss designed to slide easily between your teeth? All of these items have something in common. They often contain man-made chemicals called PFAS. That stands for per- and polyfluoroalkyl substances.
4: They're in a lot of stuff that we as humans really like nonstick pans that are really great for frying eggs or raincoats that keep you really dry. But the same qualities that make them useful also make them really difficult to break down, so they can stick around for a long time in our bodies and the environment.
3: New Hampshire Public Radio reporter Mara Hoplamazian has spent years reporting on PFAS, which are also known as forever chemicals.
4: One reason for that nickname is that they're super strong, in part because one of the things that unites this whole group of chemicals is that they have a bond between a fluorine atom and a carbon atom, which is the strongest single bond in organic chemistry.
3: PFAS are everywhere. They build up in our bodies, and even tiny amounts are linked to serious health problems like cancer, thyroid disease, high cholesterol, preeclampsia, ulcerative colitis, and more. And a major source of exposure for a lot of people is drinking water. Government estimates show that these chemicals are coming out of the taps in nearly half of homes in America. Mara is the host of a podcast called Safe to Drink. It follows the story of one town that finds out its water has been contaminated. And on this episode of Life Kit, we're going to talk about how to live in a world where these toxins are everywhere. We'll go over how to find out if PFAS are in your drinking water, what kinds of water filters can tackle them, and what other changes you can make to limit your exposure. All right, Mara, thanks for being here.
4: Thank you so much for having me.
3: Let's lay out the basics. Do we know what these chemicals are actually doing inside of our bodies? How they cause all this harm?
4: There's evidence that PFAS chemicals could be disrupting the signals our bodies send through hormones. They could change the way our genes express themselves. They could suppress our immune systems. They can interfere with cellular biology and cause uncontrolled growth, which is cancer. And the most well-studied of these chemicals are PFOA and PFOS. They're sometimes called legacy PFAS chemicals. They're sort of like the originals. PFOA is classified as a group 1 carcinogen, meaning it is carcinogenic to humans. That's along with like other group 1 carcinogens, which are, you know, tobacco, asbestos, arsenic, but also things like processed meat and alcohol. And PFOS is classified as possibly carcinogenic.
3: Where have scientists found PFAS?
4: Estimates from the CDC show that pretty much all of us have PFAS in our blood, and they're pretty much everywhere in the world. Scientists have looked, you know, they were found in polar bears and seals in East Greenland. They were found in penguins in Antarctica. So it's really hard to get away from these things. And when it comes to tap water in the U.S., the U.S. Geological Service tried to get a handle on this with a study that came out a few years ago. They tested for more than 30 different PFAS chemicals of the, you know, roughly 15,000 that exist. And they found at least 45% of the nation's tap water has one or more of 30-plus PFAS chemicals in it.
3: Are PFAS legally allowed in drinking water?
4: As of 2 years ago, 2024, there are federal regulations for how much of a few PFAS chemicals are allowed in drinking water. And that means public water systems all across the U.S. will need to start testing for PFAS chemicals and treating their water to remove them. And in terms of the regulations themselves, the federal regulations for PFOA and PFOS are 4 parts per trillion. But the EPA has said if the levels were set solely based on health, they would be at 0 parts per trillion. So essentially saying, you know, there's not a safe level of these chemicals to be drinking.
3: So I wonder, if you want to know, does the tap water in my area have PFAS in it? What would be your first step?
4: Many states have already done testing. So a good first step is to see what your current state regulations are and whether your state has public testing data online. And usually that can be found through your state's Department of Environmental Services or your health department. If you're on public water and you can't find that information through your state, you could call your water utility's customer service line to see if they have tested the water. And if they haven't, you know, keep checking, because the deadline for water utilities to test under the current EPA regulations is 2027.
3: Takeaway 1. You want to know if your tap water contains PFAS. A good starting point is your state's PFAS regulations and its public water testing data. You can find that through your state health department or Department of Environmental Services. You can also call your water utility's customer service line to see if they've tested the water. And there are maps online that pull together public water testing data from the U.S. Geological Survey and from the Environmental Working Group, an advocacy organization. If you're on a private well, many states have programs to help you test your water, and they might also offer financial assistance. And then once you do look that up, how do you make sense of the reports that you find?
4: I think a good first step is to sort of compare your results to the federal regulations so that, you know, 4 parts per trillion for PFOA and PFOS, and then any state regulations you might have. I looked into this in Concord, New Hampshire, where I live. My apartment is on public water, so I checked to see if my water utility had tested the water. And they did test in 2023, and they published those results online. One of the water sources that mixes into my water tested slightly above the federal level, but the other sources had levels lower than the federal limit, and everything was below New Hampshire's state limits. So I felt like that was enough for me to feel my water was pretty safe.
3: But then again, like you said, the EPA has said that no level of PFAS is safe to be drinking.
4: Yeah, and in part, the reason for the difference between that 0 parts per trillion for the health guideline and the 4 parts per trillion for the enforceable guideline is because we can't really test down that low. I mean, these are tiny, tiny, tiny, tiny amounts of these chemicals. And, you know, it's a chemical that's not good for us, even in tiny, tiny, tiny amounts. But the EPA basically says we can't ask people to test and treat water lower than 4 parts per trillion. It wouldn't be feasible with the technology we have and the cost it would require.
3: When it comes to drinking water, how can we limit our exposure or filter some of this out?
4: If you do find test results that show there's PFAS in your water, or even if you feel like you just want to do it anyways, you can figure out if your water system has started treating for it. So there's certain kinds of filters that are effective for removing PFAS, and your water system might already be using those. They might be in the process of installing them. So check to see if they are doing that. If you find out your water has PFAS in it and your water system isn't treating it, you might want to get a treatment system in your own home. It's important to do some research about that. Not all water filters are the same, and some aren't as effective for PFAS. There's 3 kinds of water filters that are generally effective. One is granular activated carbon, one is ion exchange resin, and then there's reverse osmosis. Those 3 things are generally sort of effective for treating PFAS. And you'll also want to look for a filter that is certified. You can check out the National Sanitation Foundation website to see if a particular filter you're interested in treats the kind of PFAS that you're trying to target. And generally, you'll want to look for the letters NSF-ANSI-53 or NSF-ANSI-58.
3: Takeaway 2. To limit your exposure to PFAS in drinking water, get a water filtration system. There are 3 kinds that are generally effective in filtering out PFAS: granular activated carbon, ion exchange resin, and reverse osmosis. Look for a filter that's certified by the National Sanitation Foundation and confirm that the certificate is genuine by searching for the company's name on the NSF website. Also, PFAS can be present in bottled water. So if you drink it, find out if the company is testing its water for these chemicals. Beyond drinking water, what are some other ways you can reduce your exposure to PFAS?
4: One thing that I've done is sort of take an inventory of the stuff in my life. So the stuff I'm cooking with and wearing and putting on my body, like makeup, and also the food packaging that food comes in. So in 2024, the FDA announced these grease-proofing substances that contained PFAS chemicals that have been used in things like microwave popcorn bags and fast food wrappers were no longer being sold, but they said those products might still be in use until the stock runs out. So that's something I pay attention to. Something like a beauty product or floss, sometimes they say PFAS-free on the label, but you really want to see if it's been third-party tested. So you can look for certifications like Green Seal or EPA's Safer Choice Program. For clothing, you can look for the Okotex 100 certification. And you sort of really want to make sure that those companies that are branding something as PFAS-free have actually tested to make sure it is PFAS-free. But when I did this sort of like inventory of all of my stuff, I decided to get rid of my nonstick pan. I really started like building a relationship with my old cast iron. I floss every day, so I made a point to get PFAS-free floss. But, you know, I have this older raincoat that works really well. I only wear it once or twice a year. It's not PFAS-free, but I haven't gotten rid of it because I felt like the risk trade-off felt worthwhile to me in that situation.
3: Yeah.
4: One scientist I spoke with, Megan Romano at Dartmouth, was sort of talking about how she wears waterproof mascara like twice a year. But for people who wear it every day, you know, that could be a place to think about making a change to reduce your exposure.
5: What I usually recommend to people is that you think about the products that have the longest, most prolonged contact with your skin. And if you want to start to make changes, that's the best place to start.
3: Mm-hmm. Is there any way to get PFAS out of your body if you've already been consuming them, as most of us have?
4: Your PFAS levels in your blood will decrease over time if you stop ingesting them. And U.S. health officials have said the best approach for reducing your blood levels is to prevent exposure in all the ways we've been talking about. There is ongoing research about methods for reducing blood levels for people who have really high exposure. But in the U.S., the Centers for Disease Control have said there's no currently approved medical treatment for reducing PFAS in the body. There is some guidance for doctors on how they might treat patients with higher levels of PFAS exposure. Like, they might prioritize certain kinds of screenings for particular cancers. They might test thyroid function. So if a person thinks they could have a high exposure to PFAS, they could discuss it with their doctor. And in some places, like New Hampshire, insurance companies are actually required to cover the cost of blood testing for PFAS chemicals. So that's something you could explore if you're interested in figuring out how much of this stuff is actually in your body.
3: Takeaway three, you can limit your exposure to PFAS in other ways, too. Consider personal care products and cleaning products in particular. Some will be labeled PFAS-free and back that up with certifications like Green Seal or EPA's Safer Choice Program. And for clothing, you can look for the Okotex 100 certification. Big picture, I think a lot of folks wonder, how worried should I be about this, given that these are everywhere? It can feel like a losing battle. I think about this a lot as someone who got cancer when I was 34, just a few years ago. The doctors didn't find an obvious cause, like, oh, you have a genetic mutation. So they said, hey, it's likely some kind of environmental exposure that we just can't pin down. So now I feel like I have to do everything to protect myself from every possible carcinogen in the environment, which just isn't possible and can drive you a little up the wall.
4: Yeah, that sounds so frustrating as an answer to get from doctors about, you know, we don't fully understand why this is happening. I'm so sorry that happened to you.
3: Thanks. But I think about it, and I did get a water filter for my house, for under my sink, and I also got water filters for my bathroom. I don't know for sure that they're making a huge difference or that they would prevent me from getting cancer in the future, but I just feel like I'm doing the best I can.
4: Yeah, and I feel like having information about what we're potentially exposed to in the environment, like PFAS chemicals and other things, allows us to sort of like make those calculations for ourselves. And with risk, it's, you know, it's like I was saying with my raincoat, like we each have our own tolerance for risk. And, you know, I always drive the speed limit. My sister loves to be like zooming past people in the left lane. And I try to think about my exposure to PFAS like that, you know, like what risk feels tolerable, what feels intolerable. And at the end of the day, you know, how much of my own money can I spend protecting myself from something that's so widespread? But like, as I said, you know, in order to make those calculations, we have to have good, reliable information. And that's where those federal and state regulations come in. Those enforceable limits and the testing efforts that come with them are really important as we try to make these decisions.
3: Yeah. Well, Mara, thank you so much for this.
4: Thank you so much. Yeah.
3: Okay, recap time. Takeaway one, you want to know if your tap water has PFAS in it? A good starting point is your state's PFAS regulations and its public water testing data. You can also call your water utility's customer service line to see if they've tested the water, and there are maps online that you can look at. If you're on a private well, many states have programs to help you test your water, and they might offer financial assistance. Takeaway two, to limit your exposure to PFAS in drinking water, get a water filtration system. There are three kinds that are generally effective in filtering out PFAS: granular activated carbon, ion exchange resin, and reverse osmosis. Look for a filter that's certified by the National Sanitation Foundation, NSF. And PFAS can be present in bottled water, too. So if you drink it, find out if the company is testing its water for these chemicals. Takeaway three, you can limit your exposure to PFAS in other ways, too. Consider personal care products and cleaning products and clothing. Looking for certifications like Green Seal, EPA's Safer Choice Program, or Okotex 100. This episode of Life Kit was produced by Margaret Serino. Megan Kane is our senior supervising editor, and Beth Donovan is our executive producer. Engineering support comes from Nisha Hines. 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I'm Mariel Segarra. Thanks for listening. 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
16: Let's start with the most ingenious door in any refrigerator. 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
15: There were sliding shelves,
16: so you can get at the food in back without moving anything in front.
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17: When I talked to fridge designers, they were like, the thing people care about is filtered water and ice maker through the door. That's all they want. So, you know, they blame us.
15: Can Can we redeem the refrigerator?
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15: That's coming up next on Milk Street Radio from PRX after the news.
6: Live from NPR News in Washington, I'm Nora Rahm. President Trump has named current housing official Bill Pulte to serve as the acting director of national intelligence. Pulte has no experience in the intelligence field and will continue to oversee the Federal Housing Finance Agency, as well as Fannie Mae and Freddie Mac. Senator Mark Warner of Virginia is the leading Democrat on the Senate Intelligence Committee. He's troubled by the choice and says he's not alone.
7: But now you've got a guy who, again, loyal only to Trump, and he's going to have all 18 agencies to oversee. I think it is that kind of unpredictability, that kind of potential abuse that's even got my Republicans concerned.
6: Warner was interviewed on CNN's State of the Union. A drive-by shooting in the West Bank today has left one Israeli man dead. Officials say five other Israelis were injured in the attack. NPR's Greg Myrie reports from Tel Aviv the gunman was also killed.
8: The deadly shooting took place at a gas station in central Israel that's close to the boundary with the West Bank. Israeli police said the gunman fled in his car and continued shooting, wounding several more Israelis nearby. The suspect, a Palestinian citizen of Israel, was then shot dead. Israelis and Palestinians clash frequently in the West Bank. Such attacks are much less common inside Israel. On Friday in the West Bank, Israeli troops fired into a car at a checkpoint and killed a 7-month-old boy. The Palestinian family said the car was stopped at the time of the shooting. Both parents were injured. The military acknowledged the shooting and said it was investigating. Greg Myrie, NPR News, Tel Aviv.
6: A huge luxury development backed by President Trump's son-in-law, Jared Kushner, is facing growing resistance in Albania. NPR's Rob Schmitz reports Kushner is proposing to build the resort on top of an environmentally protected coastal area.
9: Every night for the past week, thousands of Albanians have marched along the main thoroughfare in the capital, Tirana, each time ending up in front of Prime Minister Edi Rama's office to protest his government's lack of transparency surrounding Kushner's project on a wildlife preserve. At a protest yesterday at the proposed site of the resort in Zvernich, Albi Batozi was among hundreds concerned about the project.
18: Because it will not be for me, it will be just for that 1% of millionaires.
9: This past week, state prosecutors froze the bank accounts of a landholding company tied to the resort. Rob Schmitz, NPR News, Albania.
6: British Prime Minister Keir Starmer is hosting a summit in London today on the war in Ukraine. He's to meet with the leaders of Ukraine, France, and Germany. The meeting comes after Ukraine's drone attack on St. Petersburg, demonstrating Ukraine's growing ability to strike deep within Russia. This is NPR News. Police in Toledo, Ohio, are investigating a mass shooting at a street festival last night. 12 people were wounded, 2 critically. Deputy Police Chief Joe Hernandez says that it appears at least 2 people fired weapons and were probably shooting at each other. Officials are urging that anyone who is there come forward with pictures or video. Federal agriculture officials and the livestock industry in South Texas are on high alert for additional cases of a parasite called the New World Screwworm. NPR's Will Stone reports it's the first detection in that state since the 1960s.
19: The New World Screwworm is a parasitic fly that lays its eggs in the wounds of livestock and other animals and feeds on their flesh. It was a devastating pest for the cattle industry in the 1900s before a massive eradication program largely vanquished the fly from the U.S. Jason Sawyer, chief science officer for East Foundation, a nonprofit and ranching operation, says his industry has been preparing for this.
20: It is a threat that can be mitigated and ultimately eradicated. You know, we've done it before, we can do it again.
19: The eradication strategy largely relies on releasing millions of sterile male flies that mate with wild females, which causes the population to decline over time. Will Stone, NPR News.
6: Broadway honors its own tonight at the Tony Awards ceremony at Radio City Music Hall. New musicals, The Lost Boys and Schmigadoon, lead the nominations with 12 each. This was a record year on Broadway, grossing more than $1.9 billion. I'm Nora Rahm, NPR News in Washington.
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15: This is Bell Street Radio from PRX. I'm your host, Christopher Kimball. In the early 20th century, New York City was full of skyscrapers, and yet we were still harvesting natural ice to keep our food cold.
17: America was seen as like the Saudi Arabia of natural ice. We had so many ponds. People were like, oh, this is a huge wealth.
15: But then a few years later, everything changed.
17: That's when General Electric got in the game, and they were like, wow, if we can put a fridge in every home, think of all the electricity we'll sell.
15: Today, we're investigating food innovations, like how refrigeration changed our lives. But first, it's the hunt for new or flavorful cuts of beef. If you've ever grilled a flat iron steak, you can thank meat scientist Chris Calkins. In the 1990s, he was tasked with rethinking the way we divide up a cow. Chris, welcome to Milk Street.
21: It's a pleasure to be here.
15: I've spent a little time in, used to be slaughterhouses down on 14th Street in New York, and had an opportunity to spend some time down there with a butcher friend of mine. But I'm still, like everybody else, totally confused about primal cuts and subprimal cuts. So let's take a side of beef. And could you just simplify this for us so we get the basic roadmap?
21: A little bit of a challenge without a nice drawing board and a pen, but on one end we have the back leg. That primal cut is called the round. On the opposite end we have the shoulder, and that primal cut is called the chuck. And then between the two we have the rib. And so we usually get steak cuts out of the rib and the loin. We call those middle meats. And for a long time, we thought that the only real use for the chuck and the round was roasts or hamburger. But in fact, there are muscles in there that are quite tender, quite flavorful, and really unique.
15: I don't think many people, or most people, think about muscles when they think about steaks. So a tenderloin is a muscle. Many steaks have, you know, a shell muscle and a tenderloin. The big piece of meat is one muscle, the small is another. And when you get a chuck roast, let's say, if you had a 5 or 6 pound chuck roast, there are a lot of muscles in that roast, right? So a cut of meat may just be one muscle, like the tenderloin, or it could have a variety of muscles all in that one cut.
21: You're absolutely right. And there is that level of knowledge at supermarkets, but to take that whole carcass and bring it down to individual muscles, that's actually a bit of a lost art these days. And what was happening was they were grinding cuts that had better value than just ground beef.
15: And you were involved with the beef checkoff program in the late 90s, which was a search, I gather, for other cuts that people might want to buy they don't know about. So what did you do? What were you looking for, and what did you find?
21: Well, our question was, let's create the book of knowledge about every one of the muscles that are in the round and in the chuck. And based on that knowledge, we'll know which ones should go in the grinder and which ones are better handled in other ways by giving them specific definitions, unique names, things that consumers can recognize.
15: So in this study you did, you evaluated many, many muscles or pieces of the animal. What are the criteria for assessing a particular cut or muscle?
21: Right. We tried to measure every possible characteristic we could think of each muscle that we studied. So for every side of beef, we identified 39 different muscles. and we sampled those 39 muscles on over 100 carcasses. And so you can think of a small mountain of meat on the table by the time we had all of the samples pulled together. So trained panelists that are highly sensitive to differences in texture and flavor and juiciness also created muscle ratings for those cuts as well. Beyond that, we also collected dimensions, weight, length, color characteristics. We characterized the acidity or the pH of the muscle. There is a mechanical measure of tenderness that's called a shear force, how much energy is required to shear a bite of meat into two pieces. And in fact, the second most tender muscle in the carcass is found in that chuck region. And once we identified that, it became clear that it was a grave mistake to grind a really tender, flavorful muscle just because it happened to come into the chuck region of the carcass. In the same way, in the muscles in the round, there's a muscle there that's probably third most tender muscle in the carcass, and we always tend to overlook it.
1: You can't continue without telling us what those two cuts are. So what was the cut from the chuck? Was it the eye round in the round? What was it in the round?
21: No, the chuck muscle is called the flat iron steak these days. And adjacent to that muscle in the chuck is another muscle, is sometimes called the petite tender. Hmm. And then in the round region, there's a muscle called the pectineus, a very, very tender, flavorful muscle that has been called the round petite tender. Hmm. And so there were about a dozen opportunities that we saw to be able to use these cuts of meat. Some of those were successful. The flat iron steak, the petite tender, the Denver cut, for example, were quite successful. Others, less so. There was a ranch cut and there was a Santa Fe cut. But the uptake for those new cut names wasn't the same extent as what we see with flat irons, for example.
1: So, how does this work? It's like the fish industry. Like, you take a really ugly fish with a terrible name and call it something else. So how do you launch a new cut?
21: Well, that's a really good question. And the first part of the challenge is how do you make a new cut? What kind of effort does it take? And so there's always this challenge of which of those muscles can we reach efficiently and which of them require more energy and effort and labor than we can really afford to put into it. And so the flat iron, the petite tender out of the chuck are very easy muscles to access, easy to cut. But if you go to a Bonanza cut or the Las Vegas steak, they weigh less than 1 pound. And the efficiency versus cost didn't make for a very attractive process. But also in the early 2000s, there was a huge economic crisis. And what happened was a lot of people couldn't frankly afford to pay for those T-bones and ribeyes and so on. But then there was another tier of steaks that was more suitable to their pricing consciousness. And so it was a real win for consumers. And then, of course, a win for the industry and for beef producers themselves, because it helped regain the value that was there all along and just not recognized.
1: Chris, it's been education, definitely, and it's also been a pleasure. Thank you so much.
21: Well, I've enjoyed it, Chris. I appreciate the time today.
1: That was Chris Calkins. He's a professor of fresh meats at the University of Nebraska, Lincoln. Now it's time to take your calls with my co-host, Sarah Moulton. Sarah is, of course, the star of Sarah's Weeknight Meals on Public Television and author of Home Cooking 101. So, Sarah, we're going to be talking about refrigerators later in the show. Do you like your refrigerator? What kind of relationship do you have with your refrigerator?
5: Well, it's interesting you should ask, because we've just had two debacles, one at my family's farmhouse and one at our home in New York City. And both of them involved a freezer on the bottom situation. Here's what the problem is. If you don't close that freezer door, and then you're not home for a while, it sort of shuts down the whole refrigerator because the freezer reacts and then everything else reacts and then everything defrosts. And then the refrigerator's a mess and you have to get somebody in.
3: Doesn't it beep after a while when it's not closed?
5: Well, people had left the house and they didn't notice because it's hard to push that door closed. You tend to overstock it. So they came back and it's a dead freezer. They had to throw everything out. They had to get somebody in to defrost the back of it. I don't know what happened. Likewise, we came back from Thanksgiving and our refrigerator, I thought it was just old, 17 years. And so I just thought, oh, we need to get a new one. I threw all the food out. We got a new refrigerator. And now I have the freezer on the top. I love it. But it wasn't until the second refrigerator died that I realized the problem was the freezer on the bottom model, the drawer. It's a drawer. You pull it out, you push it in, and sometimes you don't push it in enough.
3: The problem with refrigerators, they have like little tiny shelves and they have medium shelves. Like there's only one shelf you can put a big thing, like a quart of milk on. Like forget all these shelves and
5: who needs them?
3: Three big compartments that are deep and high is so much better. And so it goes under the category of, you know, the world is going backwards. It's not getting better. It's sort of like when they changed on the car from a knob to turn for on and off and tuning, which was by far the best system, to buttons and stuff. It's just ridiculous.
5: I know. Yeah. I agree. No more improvement, please.
3: Well, my theory is, you know, one of my theories is that cultures have a beginning, a middle, and an end, and there is a peak period when things are really good. We are past the peak period, at least when it comes to technology sometimes. So.
5: Right.
3: Anyway.
5: All right, let's take a call.
2: Welcome to Milk Street. Who's calling?
4: This is Terry Velosak.
2: Terry, where are you calling from?
4: Hartford, Wisconsin.
2: How can we help you?
4: A couple of months ago, I was listening to your radio show, and someone had called in to say that they had made this soup that they had at a restaurant. They were trying to replicate it. It had kale in it, and although it was good the day she made it, the next day it had turned so bitter that she couldn't eat it. She had to throw it away. Now, your reply was, it was the kale. I'm an organic vegetable farmer, and we have raised kale for the last 22 years, and I have never had that happen to me. I've had it raw. I've had it cooked. I've had it the next day, 2 days later. And I've never had that happen. So I'm wondering, do you think it was because she used conventional kale and not organic kale?
5: I don't know if it's the difference between the two. I have read that when you chop kale, it does break down the cell walls of a couple of compounds that are in kale, and that can become bitter with prolonged cooking, you know, bitter to begin with and then getting worse. I myself have never experienced bitter kale in a recipe the day later, so maybe I was lucky and maybe you're right, maybe it's organic. I don't know. Let's see what Chris has to say.
3: I would think the pH of the soup that this person was cooking may have had something to do with it. It might have been, you know, whether it was too acidic or too base or alkaline, whatever, that may have affected the kale. I would say, however, there are a couple things I would never put in a pot of soup. Pasta and greens, right? Those I would do in a separate pot for whatever I'm going to serve that day.
4: I agree with you on pasta.
3: The kale, I just think it gets kind of nasty sitting in that liquid for a day or two.
4: Nasty how?
3: Well, the color's not great. I get a texture that I think is not as nice as when it's first cooked.
4: Mm-hmm.
3: Maybe nasty was a little strong, but okay, I know you're an organic kale farmer. So anything that cooks really quickly, I would tend to add just before serving, right? But I think it's probably the pH of whatever's the soup or stew was that probably affected it.
4: Yeah, but I think that.
3: I don't think it's conventional versus organic.
4: Okay, but you wouldn't say kale is quick cooking, would you? It's not like spinach.
3: I'd say if you cooked it for 15 or 20 minutes, it is probably fine. It depends how old the kale is.
4: And, yeah.
3: You know, if it's pretty fresh and it's not huge leaves, it depends also how you cut it up. If you chiffonade it or something, you know, it'll cook faster.
4: Yeah.
3: So let me ask you, though. You obviously love kale. Tell me your best recipe for kale. What would you do with it?
4: Oh, this is so hard. I like to chop it up in a salad, you know, pulling off the stems. And leave it for a couple of hours mixed in with the dressing, and then I add everything else.
3: Oh, that's good.
4: I love it that way. Yeah. A vinaigrette, there's no need to massage unless you're doing this at the last minute, in my opinion. But if you make your dressing, you put your kale in there and you mix it up and leave it for two hours,
3: that's a good idea.
4: It absorbs the flavors of your dressing and it gets tender.
3: That's a good idea. I'd like to try that.
5: Yeah.
4: Yeah. I also chop it up and I put it in garlic, onion, and some butter.
3: At least you didn't say a smoothie, right? I was waiting for that.
4: I have friends who love it in smoothies.
3: I know. I know. I'd rather have a steak, personally. But anyway, that's a whole nother matter.
4: But not in a smoothie, right?
3: No, but not in a smoothie. You're right.
5: Oh, gosh. What a thought.
3: We can call that a lab-grown smoothie.
5: Ew.
3: Terry, I appreciate the call.
5: Yes. Thank you for calling.
4: You're very welcome.
3: Take care.
4: Thank you. It's been delightful and an honor to talk to you.
3: Well, thank you.
5: Thank you.
3: We loved it, too. Thanks.
4: Bye-bye.
3: You're listening to Milk Street Radio. 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
3: This is Mill Street Radio. I'm your host, Christopher Kimball. Right now, it's the history of the cold rush. Refrigeration is a relatively recent invention, but Nikki Twilley says it's radically changed the way we cook, eat, and live. Nikki is the co-host of the Gastropod podcast. Her new book is called Frostbite. Nikki, welcome to Milk Street.
24: Thank you for having me.
3: So we're going to talk about refrigeration. Now, you say that 3/4 of the food on our plates today here in America is shipped, stored, or processed under refrigeration. Obviously, over thousands of years, we've dried, salted, cured, etc. So when and why did cold storage really become a central thing?
24: Well, yeah, so food has always gone bad. Anything that can nourish us is equally fertile ground for nourishing bacteria, and not all of those bacteria and fungi are good for us. So that's something we have been dealing with since the dawn of time. But it wasn't such a huge problem until lots and lots of us started living in cities. Because if you live close to where your food is grown, or you're hunting, catching it yourself, you can usually avoid some of the time in which the fungi and the bacteria would grow and make you sick.
3: But there were ice houses, for example, in my town in Vermont. You know, people were cutting out blocks of ice and they packed them with sawdust, right? And they would keep dairy products and other things there. So the need for refrigeration, even if you lived in the country, was always present. I think you also talk about in your book, going back to like the Euphrates River, right, when there were Syrian ice houses. So the ice house had been a feature of civilization for a long time, right?
24: It certainly had. Yeah, it goes back an incredibly long way. The ancient Greeks and Romans used ice to preserve food, but it was not the most common method of preservation. In fact, it was much more likely to turn your dairy into something portable, preservable, fermented, cheese, butter, yogurt, because you couldn't access cold reliably. Natural ice was the only option for most of human history.
3: So there was this whole infrastructure of harvesting ice in the winter, transporting it, storing it. And that must have been a highly complex, very sophisticated system, right? Because any food moving around had to be iced, or food storage at home. You had an ice box. My father, you know, who was born, I think, in the early 20s, still remembers the ice man, you know, cometh, you know,
24: exactly.
3: provide the blocks of ice. So that wasn't that long ago. So I assume in a period of a few years, that whole infrastructure just fell apart, or was it a slow transition?
24: Yeah, even in 1907, I think is the last year that New York City, which already had skyscrapers, was still totally dependent on ice harvested from ponds and rivers. America was seen as like the Saudi Arabia of natural ice. We had so many ponds. People were like, oh, this is a huge wealth, like Saudi oil today. So the global infrastructure of the natural ice trade that then sort of vanished is astonishing. Some places still do use it. There are places in the north of Japan that rely on ice cooling. Northern Finland, too. I mean, if you have the resource, why not? But it wasn't something that you could use to get, you know, all the meat that people in cities eat to them, keeping it fresh.
3: Yeah, but they had a better system for that, which is you'd walk the beef into the center of town, like in Boston on Washington Street. The beef would, you know, walk in under their own steam into a butcher shop so that you didn't have to transport meat. You're transporting animals that were living.
24: Yeah, and there are amazing stories of even trying to kind of herd turkeys along the road into town. I mean, some animals were even kept in the city. I mean, as recently as the 1800s, there were pigs living in Central Park. That's where the Bork came from.
3: Oh, I didn't know that. Well, I guess that would have made Central Park very different than it is today. How did the meat industry start to incorporate refrigeration? What was that transition like, and when did it happen?
24: So we have really one person to thank for this, a guy called Gustavus Swift. And the thing about him was that he just hated any form of waste. He's actually the guy who's responsible for the expression, you know, using every part of the pig but the squeal. That comes from him.
3: I thought my mother invented that.
24: No, she has Gustavus Swift to thank. He set himself up in Chicago as a butcher, and he was like, I'm paying the railroad companies to ship all my cattle to New York City to sell, but only 50% of it is sellable meat. So his big thing was to design a rail car in which you could ship a slaughtered carcass and keep it cold all the way to New York. And by 1870, he had transformed American meat eating, American meat growing, everything to do with the meat industry. And meat was shipped that way for decades. It wasn't until an African American race car driver who had taught himself how to be an engineer invented a mobile unit to put on trucks to keep them cold in the 1930s. That the ice-packed rail car kind of gradually fell out of fashion.
3: That's amazing.
24: Yeah.
3: Okay, so we have refrigeration for industry, for cow cars, et cetera. But then we have to transition over to home refrigeration. So how did that technology end up in a Frigidaire?
24: The real big breakthrough is actually just widespread electrification. So, you know, these prototype refrigeration machines, they were huge. And companies started to experiment with, you know, you could put one in the basement and have a pipe bringing up cold to your house. Kind of like the way we get electricity through the wall these days. You could have got cold through the wall. And actually, weirdly, those pipelines still exist. They dig them up in Boston Really? Sometimes.
3: Well, so. I still have in Vermont an old four-door Frigidaire from the 20s, I think.
24: Yeah, amazing.
3: You know, and those are, I have to say, they're much better in terms of how the space is organized than the current refrigerator.
24: No, it actually happened. It was a guy in Fort Wayne, Indiana, a guy called Alfred Mellows, who was the first person to build like a self-contained electric fridge.
3: And when was, about what year is this?
24: Oh, yeah, this is about 1918. Again, really pretty recent, and it didn't become something that you would buy in the store, I guess, until the late 1920s. That's when General Electric got in the game, and sort of they were really excited about this because they were like, wow, if we can put a fridge in every home, think of all the electricity we'll sell.
3: You know, I saw an ad from the 1950s, I think, for a Frigidaire. That refrigerator, it was jaw-dropping. It was so much smarter and better designed than the cookie-cutter things we have today.
7: Let's start with the most ingenious door in any refrigerator. It has special places for bottles, spreadable butter.
3: On the door, in the middle, was a large vegetable fruit area.
7: It tilts down to show you your supply at a glance. And it also lifts out, so you can take it over to the sink when there's a fresh supply to be washed and put away.
3: It also had ice cube trays at the bottom of the freezer, and you'd put them in the slot and push, and all the ice cubes would be automatically punched out into a drawer underneath.
7: You just take out a tray, turn it over, and push. You get a shower of ice cubes all frosty dry and ready to use.
3: It's interesting that those refrigerators from the 50s had so many more useful gadgets than what we have today. I can't believe refrigerators don't have pull-out shelving. I mean, because it's always, you know, you see that little yogurt container in the back or the thing that one of your kids is hiding from you, like the chocolate pudding or whatever. I mean, getting stuff from the back of a shelf out of the fridge is really hard. I mean, things get hidden in there. I can imagine if you and I sat down for an hour, we could come up with 12 interesting things you could do with the design of a refrigerator.
24: And people have come up with these ideas. That's the crazy thing. I remember one thing I really wanted was a door-mounted kind of butter conditioning dish so that would keep your butter spreadable.
3: Ooh, that's a great idea.
24: Isn't that amazing? Then people have come up with thawing drawers so that it catches the drip if you're thawing a piece of meat or fish.
3: Yeah.
24: I mean, people have done all of these things and they just haven't caught on. When I talked to fridge designers, they were like, the thing people care about is filtered water and ice maker through the door. That's all they want. So, you know, they blame us.
3: Well, you know, somebody should go out there and just not listen to all these focus groups and just go do a great fridge. So moving on now, the issue for you now is, okay, you know, 3/4 of what we put on our plates have been through some sustained refrigeration storage or transportation. But your basic take is, without realizing it, we're reducing the quality of our food because of this?
24: Oh, yeah, definitely a mixed blessing. I think anyone who loves to eat ice cream and drink cold beer as much as I do could never be fully against refrigeration. But the argument I make is that we really just haven't thought about it. And it's this invisible kind of black box between the farm and the table. And so we've just sort of blindly accepted refrigeration's benefits without questioning its costs. And those costs are real. One of the scenes in my book is from 1911, is this world's first cold storage banquet. And it's a huge hoopla, front page news all around the country. The only food that is going to be served at this meal, at this elaborate 5-course meal, has been kept in refrigerated warehouses. All of it has been refrigerated. And at the time, that was like shock horror. People were even afraid to eat that food.
3: Right.
24: Even at the time, there's a Chicago newspaper who says, listen, what's going to happen is that everyone will forget that this food actually tastes worse than what we were eating before. And they're just going to buy it. And eventually the people who remember what good food tastes like will die or forget. And this will be the new norm. And that's where we're at. People are all like, oh, but think we can have, you know, blueberries all year round. But those blueberries have lower nutrition levels. And because we're eating fresh fruits and vegetables all year round, we're not eating the fermented preserved foods that we ate before that we now know are really good for us. So you can argue about the health benefits all you like, but you cannot argue about the environmental issues. And that is where refrigeration's true cost lies.
3: So I guess the question is, where's the trade-off here? Because I don't think you're saying let's only grow local foods, because then most foods are not available most of the time. What is your recommendation for next steps? Like, I get it. I get this is not a good thing. I get it. And I'm on your side. I just don't know what we do next.
24: So we don't have to put everything on the consumer to eat differently. And, you know, it's always tempting to reach for the technological solution because then no one has to change what they're doing. But refrigeration may not be the only way to preserve food. So one of the things I do in the book is I visit a company called Appeal that has in its test lab right now a coating that is able to keep, say, blueberries or, I don't know, avocados fresh for 4 to 6 weeks without refrigeration.
3: And you actually tried some of the Appeal-coated produce when you visited their lab.
24: Yeah.
3: So let's hear a little bit of tape from that.
8: These are untreated lemons. So this is 8 weeks old, and these are the same age. So these are treated, and these are untreated.
24: That's nuts.
8: Yeah.
24: I mean, look at them.
8: Pepper's the same thing. So untreated, and then these are treated, and they're both the same age.
24: Wow. And does it still smell like a lemon?
8: Oh, yeah.
24: Oh, yeah.
8: What we do is we treat the produce with such a small amount of material that the result is you can't see it, you can't taste it, you can't feel it.
24: So if I licked that right now, I would not taste anything.
8: Go for it.
3: So in addition to more eco-friendly coatings and packaging, that is when you visited their lab.
24: Yeah.
3: So let's hear a little bit of tape from that.
8: These are untreated lemons. So this is 8 weeks old and these are the same age. So these are treated and these are untreated.
24: That's nuts.
8: Yeah.
24: So I mean, look at them.
8: Pepper's the same thing. So untreated and then these are treated and they're both the same age.
24: Wow. And does it still smell like a lemon?
8: Oh, yeah.
24: Oh, yeah.
8: What we do is we treat the produce with such a small amount of material that the result is you can't see it, you can't taste it, you can't feel it.
24: So if I licked that

0: I would not taste anything.
1: Go for it.
2: So in addition to more eco-friendly coatings and packaging that reduces the need for cold storage, you also went to Rwanda because they're reimagining refrigerated transport in some really pretty interesting ways.
0: Yeah, so this is a very cool project. You know, basically, food there is not refrigerated at the moment. So it really needs a cold chain, but the government has decided that the way it is going to build that is using the best technology. There's an amazing company called Oxtruck that has developed a sort of flat pack truck that is solar powered and refrigerated. And so that's something that is being demonstrated there. Even such simple things as like, okay, you know, the pallets that boxes are stacked on, those wooden pallets? Mm-hmm. Well, they could be metal or plastic and filled with ice. And then that goes out with the produce. So it doesn't need to be in a refrigerated truck.
2: Wouldn't it be great if Rwanda actually figured this out?
0: It would be so cool.
2: Okay. I'm now 10% more hopeful. Nikki.
0: That's awesome.
2: I appreciate your optimism, your research, and your enthusiasm. And I hope someday this comes to pass. Thanks so much.
0: Thank you so much. It was super fun to talk with you.
2: That was Nikki Twilley. She's the co-host of the Gastropod podcast, also author of Frostbite. The age of refrigeration made it possible to get almost any fruit or vegetable 365 days per year. But it also meant the demise of natural preservation. I'm talking about smoking, pickling, salting, drying, canning, and the like. A truly fresh piece of beef would still be stiff with rigor mortis, but aging beef is a great way to improve flavor. Cheese is a way of preserving milk. Iberico ham preserves pork. Kimchi preserves cabbage. Plus, we enjoy pickled capers, sun-dried tomatoes, and even today, bacala, cured preserved cod, is still a staple of many cuisines. Everyone loves to buy fresh, but it's worth remembering that foods in a state of preserved decay taste even better. 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Coming up, Dan Pashman wonders, is the food tech takeover actually a bust? That's when we continue.
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2: I'm Christopher Kimball, and this is Milk Street Radio. Right now, let's head into the kitchen with J.M. Hirsch to learn about this week's recipe, spaghetti with prosciutto, parmesan, and peas. J.M., how are you?
8: I'm great.
2: Carbonara. You and I have been down this road many times over the years. Bit of a tricky recipe to get just right. It's substantial, let me put it that way. So you were in Italy and found a version that is somewhat lighter, I think, and that you prefer.
8: Well, in theory, it's lighter, at least according to Pope Pius XII. So about 100 years ago, then Cardinal Eugenio Pacelli went to his local restaurant outside of the Vatican and said, you know, carbonara, too rich for my blood. Can you make a version of it that's a little bit lighter, a little bit brighter? And so this restaurateur, Cesaretto Simi, said, well, you know, the classic ingredients for carbonara is guanciale and pecorino romano. And those are, at the time at least, considered rather brash, bold ingredients. So he kind of played with it, and he said, well, I guess instead of the guanciale, I can use prosciutto, which is considered, if not lighter, certainly higher class.

0: for this story, Pulse, a decade later. We're going to hear from a survivor about his journey since that tragic day. He tells us what justice could look like for him and for the community of survivors and families of the victims. And we're also going to look at the repercussions of Pulse, how violence against the LGBTQ plus community has taken new shapes over the past decade. Back in 2016, Latino USA covered the mass shooting at Pulse. In the wake of one of our nation's biggest tragedies, it is worth remembering that attacks on queer people of color in this country are nothing new. And Reynaldo Leaños Jr. helped with that coverage back then as an intern. Ray has continued to cover the LGBTQ plus community since then. I'm going to pass the mic now to him. He spoke with Joshua Hernandez Carrion. He is one of the survivors of Pulse.
1: It's June 2016. Joshua is 22 years old and a shift manager at McDonald's in Orlando, Florida.
2: That night, I was supposed to get off at 10 p.m. I was getting short on my registers, so I count everything.
1: The math isn't mathing, and it's throwing a wrench in his plans for the night.
2: I say, my friend, they're going to fight with me.
1: Joshua is planning to meet his friends at Pulse to dance the night away after a long day of work. It's Latin night. He finally sorts out the accounting and clocks out at around 11:30 p.m. He rushes home to get club ready.
2: So I get onto Pulse at 12:20 in the night, almost 1 hour before they close.
1: He dashes to the bar and orders a drink. As closing time nears, Joshua heads to the bathroom.
2: And then I hear the shot.
1: At first, he thinks it's part of the music. His gut tells him to take a closer look, and as he makes it to the bathroom exit, a group of people rush towards him. He realizes what he's hearing is gunshots.
2: So I say on my mind, what I do?
1: In that split second, he decides to stay in the restroom with about a dozen other people. Then the gunman enters and shoots at them with a semi-automatic rifle.
2: I get a shot on my left arm.
1: He lay there, bleeding for more than 3 hours with other victims around him. In that moment, Joshua thinks, I'm gonna die. Finally, the police make their way to him.
2: They take me in ambulance. So I say I had too much pain on my belly. When they check my belly, they see that I have another shot.
1: He goes into emergency surgery. The gunshots impacted 4 of his organs.
2: I still have a bullet inside of me on my back.
1: Joshua says the doctors could not remove the bullet because it could risk leaving him paralyzed or dead. His physical recovery has been a long journey. But even today, he doesn't have full strength in his arm. The shooting changed him at his core.
2: It's hard. It's a lot of trauma. Sometimes when I close my eyes, I see when I was on the floor, on that restroom.
1: It feels like it happened yesterday.
2: Son 10 años y se siente como si hubiera sido ayer.
1: He's grateful to be alive.
2: Dios me dio una segunda oportunidad de vida y hay que vivirla al máximo.
1: He feels he needs to use his voice for the 49 people who lost their lives that night at Pulse.
2: Y yo soy bendecido de poder estar aquí, ser la voz de los 49 y ser la voz de los sobrevivientes.
1: Joshua is part of a collective named Pulse Families and Survivors for Justice. They advocate for accountability. They've been raising concerns about what else contributed to the high death toll that night beyond the shooter's bullets and motives. For example, could code violations at the nightclub have been partially at fault?
2: Porque ese fence es ilegal.
1: Like the tall black nylon fence that was on the perimeter of the club that night. An investigation by the Orlando Sentinel revealed that the fence was not permitted and that it obstructed some from escaping during the attack. However, the city told the Orlando Sentinel this violation was not considered a safety issue.
2: Y por eso muchas vidas no se pudieron salvar, porque no había salida.
1: He believes that this contributed to the lives lost that night. In 2024, 8 years after the shooting, the Orlando Police Department found that a month before the shooting, the Orlando Fire Department documented several code violations at Pulse. They included broken doors, blocking of exits, and unpermitted renovations, which some argue was a big issue when law enforcement arrived on the scene.
2: A veces me frustra porque ellos también tienen culpa de lo que pasó.
1: For him, the owners also have a responsibility. For years, Joshua, other survivors, and victims' families fought for an investigation like this by authorities, but many were disappointed with its outcome.
2: Ellos dijeron que no iban a formar ninguno cargos porque que ellos no eran culpables.
1: The co-owners of the nightclub, Barbara Poma and her husband, Rosario Poma, were not charged with anything. Over the years, there's also been debate on how to honor the 49 people killed. There have been slow-moving efforts to build a memorial and a museum to this end. Almost a month after the shooting in 2016, Barbara Poma, the co-owner of the nightclub, created the One Pulse Foundation with this very goal, among other commitments to support the survivors and victims' families. But the NBC News affiliate station in Orlando found that those promises were not kept. And then, in late 2023, the foundation dissolved with no memorial and no museum. The city of Orlando has now taken over the project to build a memorial on the Pulse site.
2: I don't feel good with the city either, because they know the owner.
1: This past March, the city of Orlando demolished the Pulse site. They're expected to open the memorial in 2027. Joshua and some of the other survivors and victims' families are still skeptical that it'll actually happen.
2: It's sad because we don't have no memorial, so it's hard to confiar en ellos. When I see something, lo voy a creer.
1: They remain committed to seeking accountability for the lives taken that night as we mark 10 years since the tragedy. Joshua wants the victims to be honored and remembered.
2: It's time to they make the memorial because it's time to us heal.
1: In the past 10 years, these 49 angels haven't been able to rest in peace, Joshua says.
2: Que ya es tiempo. Que esas 49 vidas ya descansen en paz.
1: It's time to give them that peace.
0: That was Latino USA producer Reynaldo Leaños Jr. Coming up on Latino USA, we unpack the reverberations of the Pulse shooting for the LGBTQ plus community and talk about how to protect their rights and safety 10 years after Pulse. Stay with us, no te vayas.

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5: It's Latino USA. I'm Maria Hinojosa. We are looking at the impact of the Pulse shooting a decade later and how anti-LGBTQ plus rhetoric, how the policies and violence is actually threaded from that tragedy up until today. So to better understand this broader context, I spoke with Carl Charles. He's an Atlanta-based trans attorney with Lambda Legal, an organization that helps fight for the civil rights of LGBTQ plus people in the United States. We discuss what the state of rights are for this community today. When I think back about the Pulse shooting, I remember so clearly just feeling this horror, a massacre in basically a very Latino and Latina-centric gay club. And so when you heard about Pulse, what do you remember immediately understanding about what had just happened in our country?
6: I remember distinctly where I was when I heard about the Pulse massacre. It was early in the morning. I was waiting for my train back to New York City, and I had been in Philadelphia for a trans health conference at which I was presenting. I was still early in my legal career, and my dear friend called me and told me what had happened, and I sobbed sitting on the floor of Pennsylvania's Union Station. I can barely believe it was 10 years ago. Just telling you that story,
5: feels... you're getting emotional right now, Carl.
6: I am. It is a heartbreak that will never leave me. And it echoes, it reverberates across time for so many of us, and particularly for the Latino and Latina members of the LGBTQ community.
5: What would you say has been one of the lasting impacts of what happened at Pulse for the LGBTQ community in the United States?
6: From a personal perspective, I will share with you that when I go to gay clubs, I know where the exits are. I listen for particular sounds. I watch who's going in. I check and see if there's security. And I know I am not alone in that assessment. Pulse represented such a foundation of the Latino, Latina, LGBTQ plus community in Central Florida. There are so many clubs like that and places like that across the United States that were havens for the LGBTQ plus community. And now people are wary of going out and being in those places in the same carefree manner that they once were, knowing that this can be the outcome. I mean, I am incredibly troubled and disappointed to highlight that in November of 2022, in my hometown of Colorado Springs, where I was raised, the Club Q shooting occurred. You know, we had almost a very similar incident occurring in a place where LGBTQ people have fought to be safe and to be together. And so this is the backdrop in which LGBTQ plus people are living.
5: And what happened at Pulse 10 years ago has been called an act of terrorism, but not a hate crime. Help us to understand how this can be seen as an act of terrorism, but not be categorized as a hate crime. It feels entirely confusing and disrespectful.
6: I am in agreement with you. And I think this example in particular highlights in some ways the limits of the law to remedy immense harm that is done to people, marginalized communities, and to the LGBTQ plus community in particular. Hate crime statutes often depend on sufficient evidence to demonstrate motive. And it is wholly contingent upon the people who are investigating these kinds of crimes. And hate crimes often are too narrowly construed. They are don't often capture the nuances of these horrific incidents.
5: Is there a thread from the Pulse shooting to the kind of rhetoric that we are living through today in a second Trump administration?
6: Sadly, I think there are many connections to be made about the anti-LGBTQ plus rhetoric that we are seeing now, tracing back to the circumstances that gave rise to the Pulse massacre. I think that the rhetoric at this moment is really heightened, especially coming from state and local leaders. The governor of Florida has not been shy about supporting anti-LGBTQ measures. Things as sort of atmospheric as refusing to allow sidewalks to be painted in rainbows. You know, these symbolic things that tell a community, you're welcome here, you belong here, we celebrate you. Trying to control those symbolic communications is really astounding. And I think speaks to the moment that we find ourselves in. The Trump administration in the first iteration didn't do what they are doing as effectively now. And that is trying to divide us as a community, trying to create a separation between trans people and LGBTQ people, right? Where there is no division. We are connected in more ways than we are different. And I think that they learned from the first administration and now have adjusted their game plan, as we can really see very clearly in Project 2025, to zero in on attacking transgender people, creating basically a boogeyman in the trans community and using that as a scapegoat for every issue at any turn, right? And now here we are, really trying to hold the levees against a cultural moment that seems to be regressing towards very homophobic and transphobic perspectives. And this is part of our history. We march forward, we secure rights, people are harmed and suffer along the way, and we continue to push back against the forces that would remove us from society.
5: Now we are going to turn to LGBTQ rights in today's courtrooms. Carl is a lead litigator on the federal case brought by Lambda Legal against the Trump administration for trying to prevent trans and non-binary people from obtaining accurate U.S. passports.
6: We all should be concerned about what happens to the most marginalized people in our communities. I think people outside the LGBTQ plus community should be especially concerned about the way that this administration has weaponized its rhetoric and zeroed in with precision towards the rights of LGBTQ plus people. Because if they can do it to this so-called disfavored group, there's very little stopping them from doing it to many more people. In some respects, LGBTQ plus people are the canary in the coal mine of our democracy. Where our rights and protections go, so go those of many other people.
5: Which brings me to the question of sports, which is everywhere in U.S. culture. The Supreme Court is hearing a case.
7: On the docket today, high-stakes arguments about whether states can ban transgender athletes from competing in girls' and women's sports teams.
5: So what is this case and what are you expecting might happen and what do you think the repercussions will be?
6: So Lambda Legal and the ACLU have litigated for several years now, BPJ versus West Virginia Board of Education and several other defendants. And we began representing our client, BPJ, back when she was 11. who was open about being transgender and who wanted to play school sports, just like all of her friends. And that's really what's at the heart of this case. And yes, it is now up in front of the Supreme Court. And it asks the question, what really is at the heart of Title IX? Does Title IX really stand for equal access, equal participation, regardless of a person's sex? Or is it only when a school decides a person's sex or thinks it is appropriate or what have you? And we've marshaled all of that behind the humanity of a trans girl. And she is withstanding a great deal of harassment and attacks, all for just being herself and for wanting to reap the same benefits of school sports as any of her peers.
8: So I'm going to share something that recently happened to me with my family in Mexico. A cousin of mine who's older used a term that I didn't understand. And then I was like, oh, this is an insult to the gay and queer community. And I stopped him right there. And I said, primo, you cannot use that term. And when you use terms like that in a family setting, it is disruptive and it's an insult. How can people be good allies to your community now?
6: I just want to say thank you so much, Maria, for taking the time to call in your family member, to call in your primo and say, hey, you're creating an environment where people don't feel welcome, where people do not feel like they want to be their full selves. No one would do that to you. So please think twice before you do that. Connecting with our friends and family about these issues, about issues impacting LGBTQ plus people in the United States and around the world is as important, in my view, as any court case. Because as my friend Chase Strangio at the ACLU said recently, our legal arguments didn't change.
9: What fundamentally changed was people's understanding of connection to the demands, the humanity, the tangible experience of gay people. And it was a massive shift, and it had taken decades.
6: And that comes through things like what you did with your prima. It comes through conversations, relationships. It comes from talking about our experiences in our lives and connecting authentically with others around us. That's really the way that we continue to move forward in our fight for LGBTQ plus equality.
8: So as a country, your words about how we should be reflecting on the 10 years since the Pulse massacre.
6: It's hard not to say that it's a somber moment. I text my friends on the anniversary every year, and we mark it and we mourn. I hope that the people who were lost to the Pulse massacre, I hope that if they were here, they would feel proud of what we have done in their name, which is try to change the world, to make it a different and better place, a place where something like Pulse would be impossible. I know we're not there yet. I know we have much work to do. You know, I think that the next 10 years for me are charting a course where we continue to move forward in the fight for LGBTQ plus equality, remembering always and taking with us those we have lost far too soon.
8: Carl Charles, thank you so much for joining me on Latino USA.
6: Thank you so much, Maria.
8: That was Carl Charles, an attorney with Lambda Legal. And our hearts go out to all of those who lost loved ones at Pulse and also to the survivors.

0: And dear listener, we're going to switch gears significantly now and take you to 1960s in New York City. We're doing this with a podcast called Our Thing, The Birth of Salsa in Nueva York. And guess who the host is? None other than the Oscar and Emmy nominated actress and resident New Yorkerican, Rosie Perez. Our new podcast is made by our own Futuro Studios. It goes deep into the story of the legends behind the music and Fania Records, the rebellious, seductive, and political music label that defined the salsa movement. So I'm going to leave you here with our host, Rosie Perez, for an excerpt from episode 1, Fania Takes Nueva York. Enjoy it.
1: There's a pretty legendary concert from 1973.
2: Saludando, señores.
1: It was at a venue you had to have to think you could play.
3: Yankee Stadium at that time could hold 55,000, as I remember.
1: Yankee Stadium. Initially, this concert was supposed to attract a modest crowd.
3: I said, how many people you expect? He said, yeah, we'll get 8,000 people.
4: Everybody said we're crazy for doing Yankee Stadium.
1: Crazy because who the hell reserves a 50,000-seat venue for 8,000 people? Stadiums were reserved for big, big shows. I mean, only a few years before this, the Beatles played Shea Stadium.
5: Here are the Beatles.
1: But there was a boutique music label in New York City. And, well, they had... These were underdogs from a forgotten corner of the city, El Barrio and the Bronx, making a new kind of explosive music fusion. This genre they were calling salsa. And that little boutique label... It was called
6: Fania Records.
7: Fania Records.
4: Fania Records.
1: Fania Records.
4: I was sitting there with Jerry at 5:30 and there was nobody there.
1: At first, it seemed Fania Records bet on Yankee Stadium wouldn't pay off.
4: And we didn't have great ticket sales. And we put a lot of money into that.
1: But they had something in their corner. Or someone.
8: Ladies and gentlemen, here they are.
1: Or several someones. The Justice League of Salsa. I was 9 years old at the time, but that was old enough to know the names of these legends.
9: Willie Colon, Lavoe.
1: The sounds of Willie Colon and Hector Lavoe were blasting at my family parties before this show ever happened.
9: Larry Harlow,
10: Danny Pacheco.
1: These were the superheroes of salsa.
9: Conde Rodriguez Miranda.
1: You really think only 8,000 people were going to show up to watch them when the Latinos in the city had grown exponentially?
9: Ricky,
1: please.
3: Little did he or I know that there was going to be 42,000 people there.
1: On stage that night, the best percussion players of that time, Mongo Santa Maria,

0: Barreto was in a white button-up shirt, open just enough to show off his chest. At one point, he takes the conga drum and starts banging it on the ground. Johnny Pacheco, one of Fania co-owners and director, is dancing while he's conducting. He can't contain himself. Like every person on that stage is dancing. It's electric, as if the drums possess the people. And the crowd, who was sitting in the stadium seats, wanted to see their superheroes up close. They wanted to be on stage. Timbalero Nicky Moreno remembers that moment.
1: And all of a sudden, I saw the public that was sitting in the bleachers coming down. It was like ants coming into the grounds. And they were coming closer and closer and closer and closer.
0: Fania Records co-owner Jerry Masucci had made a deal with the stadium that prohibited the crowds from getting on the field, or the label would lose their deposit. But the crowd didn't give a about any agreement.
2: I could see them coming down from the loge, down and down.
0: Thousands of people swarmed the field.
3: The groundskeeper goes over to the AC distribution panel, and he's pulling out the power to the stage.
0: The sound guy, Bernie Fox, did his best to keep the concert going as the grounds.

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1: The show no one thought would draw a crowd took over Yankee Stadium. Not only did the fans rush the field, they jumped on the stage and took whatever wasn't nailed to the ground. Someone waved a giant Puerto Rican flag. It was nuts. Fania Mania. Little record label that people called crazy for booking Yankee Stadium proved everyone wrong. Nicky Marrero recalls.
2: It was the first time in my life that I felt Yankee Stadium. Where can you go after this?
1: My work has always lived at the intersection of movement, film, and cultural storytelling. But before the recognitions or the titles, I was just a girl in Brooklyn, listening to salsa music. As a New Yorker, I sometimes questioned if I was Puerto Rican enough for the motherland. Salsa reminded me that identity is not just inherited, it is created, lived, celebrated, and it was born and raised right here on the streets of New York City. So, that's where we're gonna start. Episode 1. Fania takes Nueva York.
3: Nueva York!
1: From Brooklyn to the Bronx, music has always been a part of New York City's heartbeat. Coming from windows, people's cars, family parties, check, check, and check. The hi-fi was up and bumping the latest tune. People would bring over their favorite records and share their latest finds. For our family, that usually included artists from Fania Records, the Motown of Latin music. You know them.
4: Willie Colon,
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1: These artists were the soundtrack to our lives. And they were here in New York City. Because if you wanted to make music, New York was where you came to make it. And the 60s was a time of change. Change in music, change in politics, change in culture. Aurora Flores is a Puerto Rican journalist and writer who once worked for Fania Records and grew up in New York City.
2: The 60s was a big shift. From big band, from mambo, from rumba and merengue, to charanga, to pachanga. In 1960, when the whole world was doing twists, New York Latinos were doing pachanga.
1: And don't forget, rock and roll was also taking over in the 60s. Young people in the U.S. used rock and roll to rebel.
2: American kids rejected the big band music of their parents. They out and out rejected and embraced rock and roll. We didn't do that. We respected our parents' Puerto Rican music. We respected the Cuban music. But then we mixed it up with our music, our influences, with jazz, with rock, with what was going on, with English. And we called it salsa.
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3: It's Latino USA. I'm Maria Hinojosa. We've been hearing an excerpt of the first episode of a new series by our own Futuro Studios. The host, Rosie Perez, is telling us the story of the Motown of Salsa, Fania Records. It's the 1960s, and Latino youth were taking the music of their parents and adapting it to what they were feeling in those moments. And at that time, the dance craze was the pachanga, a new kind of dance. Rosie Perez is going to pick up the story now from Our Thing, the birth of salsa in Nueva York.
4: The pachanga. It's kind of like salsa to the naked eye, but more funky, more street. Often involves a pañuelo and some jumping. Huepa!
5: The thing that came over was a pachanga.
4: This is musician Johnny Pacheco speaking to author Mary Kent for her book, Salsa Talks.
5: I was number one. I started the dance and the charanga craze.
4: Let me tell you more about Johnny, because he's one of the main characters in this whole story. Juan Azarias Pacheco Nipping, a.k.a. Johnny Pacheco, was born in the Dominican Republic and was exposed to music young.
5: My father was a band leader. He used to have Orquesta Santa Cecilia, which was the number one orchestra in that era.
4: His father, renowned band leader and clarinetist, gifted him a harmonica one year, and that was that.
5: The first instrument that I got was a harmonica that was given to me. By the time I was about seven, I was playing merengues already.
4: Johnny's family fled the Dominican Republic because of the infamous dictator, Rafael Trujillo. The Pacheco family did not sympathize with the dictator. And if you weren't down with Trujillo, it was very easy to turn up missing. So Johnny's father worked tirelessly to get his family out of the country, finally able to bring Johnny over to New York City when he was 11. After going through the public school system, he eventually studied percussion at Juilliard, the world-renowned music school. By the late 50s, Johnny was gaining traction with his orchestra, Pacheco y su Charanga.
5: I was trying to get the group recorded. I never gave up. So I went in the studio and I did a demo. Nobody wanted. They said, that's crap. It's going to die. Forget about that.
6: Then comes Alegre Records, Al Santiago.
5: Al Santiago came in and he said, you want to record, kid? I'll give you a contract.
4: Al Santiago was a record producer who started Alegre Records, a.k.a. Casa Alegre, out of the Bronx.
6: Al Santiago was the first one to record these guys when nobody else would record them.
4: Johnny also trusted Al Santiago. His first album with the label, Pacheco y su Charanga, was a hit. In one of his early songs, he repeats Akuyuye, Akuyuye, an African term meaning joy or happiness. The percussion is the backbone, still marking that clave, ba, ba, ba, ba, ba, with a cowbell marking the mambo section. The whole song is a party. And mark my word, it made you want to dance. Mucho swing. Johnny was a genius. He could play everything well. He had refined playing percussion at Juilliard. But thanks to that, he also played clarinet, violin, and one of his signatures, the flute.
7: Pacheco was incredibly knowledgeable about music.
4: That's Bernie Fox, one of Fania's original sound engineers. You heard him up top.
7: If Pacheco had to overdub a maraca part or a guido part on a live recording, he didn't have to look at music. If once he heard the music once, he knew all the breaks, he knew all the everything, and he would just go and play it.
4: There was nothing Johnny couldn't do. So, anyway, back to Alegre. After that initial honeymoon phase ended, Johnny realized something was amiss at the label.
8: We were selling records and the money wasn't coming in. They were spending money like it was going out of style. And that really ticked me off.
4: So Johnny Pacheco decided he would leave Alegre for bigger dreams, as he told Aurora Flores in an interview.
9: That I wanted to have the best orchestra ever, getting all the best musicians, putting them together.
4: And by this time, Johnny, he was a star. His record had been a hit.
6: This record at that time sold over 100,000 copies.
4: Making sure you heard that right. 100,000 copies in 1961. This is not streaming sales or digital downloads. This was pushing music on the radio and physical albums sold without any of the modern tools to get your name out there. Think about that. Johnny was huge, but his personal life was suffering.
6: He was getting divorced at the time.
4: Johnny needed a divorce lawyer.
6: His divorce lawyer was Jerry Masucci.
10: The star let it pour.
4: That's Jerry Masucci, the other central character of our story. He speaks here to author Mary Kent for her book, Salsa Talks.
11: He was with Alegre at the time, record. He was unhappy.
4: Johnny met Jerry about the divorce, but soon the two hit it off when they talked about their mutual love for Latin music.
12: He's a very charming guy, Jerry. You know, very charming.
4: This is Alex Masucci, who you heard from earlier, who is also Jerry's younger brother.
12: And he was really a jock. You know, he was always playing ball.
4: Jerry and Alex grew up in Brooklyn, New York. Their parents were immigrants from Italy. And Alex remembers that even as a kid, Jerry loved Latin music.
12: When I was a kid, we shared a bed. So he would come home and he'd put on Latin music. And I'd say to myself, you know, what the, how come I don't understand? How does he understand this? What is it? Who is this guy? Why is he listening to this?
4: Before he was a divorce lawyer or a cop, Jerry was in the Navy. And the Navy sent him to Cuba.
11: I worked in Havana. I went to school in Mexico. I was always sort of had a feeling for Latin things.
4: Jerry got back to New York and tried to find his way.
12: He was the youngest cop on the force. He became a cop on his 21st birthday. Jerry was always trying to start businesses. You know, he was always trying something. And then Jerry met Johnny.
4: Johnny Pacheco, who happened to need a divorce and who also happened to be one of the hottest Latin musicians of the time. And then it became official. Here's Jerry again.
11: Johnny said, I'm going to start a record company. So we became partners.
4: Jerry had teamed up with Johnny to create Fania Records, a new label that they said would be favorable to musicians. One that would be like a family.
12: My mother and father gave them the money to do the album, which was a lot of money for them to give. You know, they were making $28 a week.
4: The Masucci's mom gave them $2,500 and they were off. Johnny would serve as musical director and Jerry would handle the business side, even if at first that was a work in progress.
12: He didn't know anything about the music business. You know, they opened up a phone book.
11: I got the yellow pages out and called up the recording studio and jacket place, label place, and we made a record.
4: Together, Johnny and Jerry, Jerry and Johnny, a real dynamic duo.
12: Johnny is probably one of the most talented showmen in the history of the business, an incredible songwriter, fabulous flute player. And a wonderful guy, you know? I mean, I don't think either one of them could have done it without each other, period.
13: Jerry was a true fan of the music. He really got into the music big time.
4: Javier Verne, a popular music producer and musician,
13: Fania, the name Fania is a coffee shop in Cuba where a lot of guys went to hang out.
14: There's some debate about the name. Johnny stuck by his version in many interviews that the name came from a Cuban song called Fania Bunche, originally written by Reynaldo Bolaños. He also said that there was a Cuban group called Fania.
5: It was a group of individuals in Cuba that they had this club, and it was for good players only. And the name attracted me so much, I put Fania. Instead of Fania, Fania. I said, this will sound not only good to the Spanish, but to Americans. They would say Fania Records.
14: Whatever the reason, the name Fania stuck. I'll take it. So, the two co-founders now have a name, some producers, and a couple of artists. Fania Records was up and running. Sort of.
12: There were so many record labels on 10th Avenue, you know, just in storefronts. And we were basically in a broom closet in Jerry's law office, you know. You know, we didn't sell a lot of records.
14: Cañonazo was the first of Pacheco's albums released on the new Fania label. With 11 dance tunes, this marked the beginning of an era. They didn't even have space to store the LPs. Remember, we're talking about physical products, giant, heavy boxes. A team of two, they would deliver the records, sometimes out of the back of Johnny's own car. One person to watch the car and one to deliver the merchandise. If you know New York City, you know parking was a even back then. Here's Johnny Pacheco again.
5: I used to do Monday, Wednesday, and Friday. And Jerry used to do Tuesday, Thursday, and Saturday. We used to get in my car and put all the records. We used to go to every store delivering our own records.
14: Despite Johnny already being a pretty big deal, here he was in the middle of winter distributing records himself. And people got a kick out of it.
15: It was cold like hell, and my nose was running. And one guy said, look where Pacheco lined up. He's making deliveries. And he took out a dollar bill and gave it to me. And I took it.
8: Every cent that came in, we put it back into the business.
14: All of that paid off because the public took notice. Here's Jerry.
11: Then it just all came together. You know, I was expecting another record. And we found new guys. And all of a sudden, bingo.
14: Jerry and Johnny were able to get it played on the radio because Jerry was well-connected through his day job as a lawyer and a cop. And Johnny knew all the DJs. Between the two of them, they knew everyone. The public was into what they were selling because it was different. Because like we said earlier, the demographics were changing. Aurora remembers the first time she noticed the change.
6: So I'm listening to Symphony Sid one night, and I hear a conga. I hear a lot of music, but I'm hearing this guy. But I'm saying, wait a minute, he's not singing about the farm. He's not singing about the chicken and the rooster. He's singing about the projects. He's singing about riots. He's singing about us.
14: This new generation of kids, dubbed the sneaker generation, was ready for change in society and in music, but with the flavor they grew up listening to at home. By 1966, the Palladium shuttered its doors and Fania Records was poised to take the city by storm. But, as the saying goes, the road to hell is paved with good intentions. Coming up this season,
12: that night at the Cheetah, they just played unbelievable.
16: Bart Sleavy is somebody you didn't mess with, you know. Wanted things his way, if they were legal or not.
17: Our rhythm is directly African. We cannot continue to act as if this is just Latin music. This is African music.
6: La Lupe was the queen of Latin soul, different from Celia.
18: Why is it, Jerry, that you promote the commercial bands? Why aren't you promoting the black bands?
19: Fania is making money in every direction.
20: Johnny was very hurt because Johnny trusted him.
21: If you sold 100, that was unheard of. We sold millions.
22: 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I never made nothing out of it.
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0: You just heard a version of episode one of Our Thing, The Birth of Salsa in Nueva York. 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Our show was the work of Reynaldo Leaños Jr., Nicole Rothwell, Ginny Montalvo, and Maria Garcia, with the help of Marlon Bishop. Fernanda Echavarri is our managing editor. 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Our engineers are Stephanie LeBeau, Julia Caruso, and JJ Carubin. The Latino USA team also includes Roxana Aguirre, Luis Luna, Glorimar Marquez, Julieta Martinelli, Monica Morales Garcia, and Adriana Rodriguez. Benile Ramirez and I are executive producers. I'm your host, Maria Hinojosa. 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Chao.
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31: From WBEZ Chicago, it's This American Life. I'm Ike Sriskandaraja, in for Ira Glass.
32: Pablo, does this feel like a Icarus story to you?
33: Maybe, potentially.
32: What part?
33: Well, Icarus dies. Not that part.
31: This is Pablo Manriquez, and he recently survived his own personal Greek tragedy. He's a reporter in Washington, D.C., known him for years. And this all began when a ripped open package showed up on his front stoop.
33: It's late winter, 2022. I find a box outside of my apartment. Inside is a canvas, a couple, like the four primary colors, a paintbrush, and a palette. It just seems like a sign.
32: Yeah.
33: So,
32: and that's like, what's the sign?
33: It was just, I thought to myself, somebody painted every painting in the Capitol and the White House and the Department of Justice, all these agency buildings, they have oil paintings. And yet, in the 15 years that I've been in Washington, I've never met an oil painter.
32: Hit this light bulb moment. That could be him.
31: It wasn't the first time he decided to become a new Pablo. When we first met, he was doing PR work, but he decided he wanted to be a reporter no matter what. So at 37, he moved into a flop house and began freelancing for small publications. And now he spends his days chasing down politicians in the halls of Congress. He made it happen. So with these art supplies, he began to imagine this other life for himself. And he made a Pablo kind of plan.
33: So I was, if I become an oil painter, I would basically be the only oil painter I know. And in some sense, have like a monopoly on oil painting in Washington. You know what I mean? Like, if you want an oil painting, especially a portrait, you have to come to me.
32: What Pablo lacks in skill and experience, he compensates for with heat-seeking opportunism and blinding self-confidence. It can rub people the wrong way, but I appreciate the hustle.
2: Pablo, it's so funny to me that you're trying to pick one career in a, I can say it, a dying industry by supplementing your income with another dying industry.
33: Yeah. Reporting an artist. It's like the two poorest. It didn't make any sense to a lot of people.
32: But it made sense to Pablo. Pablo looked down at the new tools in his hands and then tilted his head skyward. Even as Icarus did before him, he saw a way to soar where no mortal had dared to soar. Our show today, myths in real life. What happened next to Pablo and other daring actions by mortals challenging their small lives. And a cameo by a real-life god. Because, you know, the gods get mad if you don't include them. And I'm too busy to get smote. Not today, Hades. Stay with us.
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32: It's This American Life, Act One, Icarus. So, Pablo Manriquez in Washington, D.C., had received these art supplies, perhaps discarded by an Amazon package thief, or perhaps a gift from the gods. And he figured, there's all these big egos in town who would love to be memorialized in oil portraits. Well, I could do that for them. Even though Pablo himself had never painted a portrait in his life. Or painted anything for that matter.
33: I had sort of a clear vision in mind of what I needed to do. I needed to learn how to paint a face.
32: Politicians have them. We can't sell a portrait without one. Pablo finds a YouTube channel called Paint Coach. It has a 10-minute crash course. He follows along, he starts moving paint around on the canvas, and he's hooked. In his head, he's already competing with the legends who are hanging on walls around town. He just needs a first subject to paint. It's got to be someone widely recognizable, someone distinct, and iconic. So he picks Mitch McConnell.
33: He's always had super, super loyal staffers. I mean, I imagine he's, according to his book, The Long Game, he's run out all his enemies and installed all of his friends. So I was hoping to find Mitch McConnell fans to buy Mitch McConnell paintings. Another thing I did, I looked up on Etsy. I looked up on the typical places where you would go to buy an oil painting, and I couldn't find any oil paintings of Mitch McConnell. If I painted five paintings of Mitch McConnell in a week, I had the only five paintings of Mitch McConnell in existence for sale, right?
32: After a few tries, he gets one that looks enough like Mitch McConnell. So he posts a few pictures of his progress, and someone notices the next day.
33: I was walking through the Senate, and one of his aides kind of came out of the woodwork and was just like, hey, man, these paintings of our boss that you're posting on Instagram are really cool, but could you maybe paint him smiling, you know? And I was just like, boom, hell yeah, I can paint them smiling. I can paint them smiling.
32: Whoa.
33: All day long.
32: Have you ever had a picture in your office of your boss smiling at you? If you have, you might be living in a country where the name leader is preceded by great or supreme. I'd like to take this moment to say, I am grateful to work here at This American Life, where the company reimburses half the cost of the smiling portrait of Ira that we are forced to hang in our offices. Pablo delivers his first smiling senator to Mitch McConnell's staffer. And then he gets a request for another. And another. He's 18 Mitch McConnells deep before he stops to catch his breath. Were those Mitch McConnells, in your opinion, were they good?
33: I can't think of a single Mitch McConnell I ever did that was good.
32: But they were good enough. He sold the first small one for $25, the next one for $50. Eventually, he settled on $500 for 24 by 36 inch paintings. Pablo is becoming a prolific painter. He paints Nancy Pelosi, Ilhan Omar, other politicians. He takes a commission for a lobbyist's dog. Just by his own force of personality, he's making it happen. At the State of the Union, Pablo set up an easel in Statuary Hall that's overlooking where all the members of Congress and the Supreme Court justices pass through. And Pablo, in his white painter's coat with headphones on, he captured the scene on canvas live.
6: Here, this is something that is a side project of yours?
32: Yeah. C-SPAN interviewed him as he painted. And then, late last year, in December, he got a phone call from a friend's number, someone who used to be a policy advisor in the executive branch.
33: I picked up and I was just like, hey, man, what do you need? I'm kind of busy. And I hear on the other end of the line, hey, Pablo, you're a great artist. This is Joe Biden. I'm like, bullshit. Bad, like very funny, right? He's like, no, I'm serious. Hey, Jill, put on FaceTime. And bloop, bloop, bloop, like the FaceTime noise plays. And I'm looking at Dr. Jill Biden. And I'm like, oh my God, I'm so sorry, ma'am. I'm so sorry for cursing. I did not mean to say BS in front of you. yeah, this is real. And she handed the phone back over to Joe Biden. And he was just like, you're a really good artist. This is a really great portrait of Jill and me.
32: If you've been wondering what Joe Biden's been up to since leaving office, well, mystery solved.
33: He knew the photo that it came from. It was from the 1970s when they first met. Mm-hmm. So it was an oil painting of them when they were young. And I was on FaceTime with the president. There were probably 25 reporters in the press gallery filing their stories. And pretty soon they were all gathered around me and we were all talking to Joe Biden, you know, like the Washington Post, the AP, like the Bloomberg, HuffPost. We're all talking, Fox News, Daily Caller, we're all looking into the camera and talking to Joe Biden, and he's just telling everybody how bomb my painting is. I was like, that was awesome. That was awesome.
32: This is the part of the story when Icarus, with wings cobbled together with wax and feathers, experiences the miracle of flight. Hey, I can see my Minotaur from here. Well, for many mortals, this level of success is thrilling and enough, but not for Pablo. Pablo has a bigger goal. He wants one of his paintings officially hung in the Capitol, approved by a committee and hung by an entity known as the Architect of the Capitol, the only people allowed to drive a nail in the wall. Pablo wants to be immortalized in these halls of power.
33: I have no legacy. Like, you know what I mean? And while no one might remember any story I write ever, right? The painting will be there for centuries, centuries if it's on the wall.
32: Maybe you've been wondering this whole time, what do these paintings look like? So, to be totally honest, Pablo's improved a lot, but he's doing work that looks like it's made by a talented art student, maybe a folk artist. The colors are pleasing. You can always tell who it is he's painting, but it's not, you know, John Trumbull's painting of the founders signing the Declaration of Independence, or any of the other museum-grade paintings hanging in the Capitol Rotunda. Of course, that does not stop Pablo. And a couple months ago, he saw a way to make his dream happen.
31: In February, the House voted to rename the Press Gallery after Frederick Douglass, who, among many other things, was also the first Black reporter to cover the Capitol. There's going to be a little renaming ceremony and press conference. Well, it just so happened that Pablo had made a portrait of Frederick Douglass. It had been leaning against the wall in the press gallery the last 2 years. So Pablo quickly hatched a plan. He's going to grab his painting, sneak his painting into the room where the ceremony is going to take place, and slip it onto a table where everyone can see it.
9: I scoped out the room. I was like, oh, there are artifacts about Frederick Douglass here. Like, there was his ledger of sales and stuff like that under glass. I was like, I'm going to go grab my painting and put it on a table. And I did. It's like a pop art portrait of Frederick Douglass with a yellow background, like a distinct yellow background.
31: It's a pretty big canvas, nearly life-sized, and it sticks out compared to, say, the items on loan from the Library of Congress. But nobody says anything. Then the VIPs come in. There's the Speaker of the House, Mike Johnson, Representative Byron Donalds, the bill sponsor, and there's even a living descendant of Frederick Douglass. Traditionally, at a press conference like this, the press are there to cover the event, not insert themselves into it. But Pablo is Pablo.
9: And when Mike Johnson came in, I showed it to him. I showed it to Byron Donalds. He's like, oh, yeah, there. And that's when Frederick Douglass's grandson was like, that's great. That's great.
31: Probably not grandson.
9: And then we kept walking. So I was like, okay. So Frederick Douglass's grandson is cool with this. Byron Donalds is cool with this. Speaker Johnson is cool with this.
31: He gets a selfie with the lawmakers and his painting.
9: Everybody loves the painting, so let's get it hung on the wall officially.
31: To do that, Pablo just needs the permission of something called the Standing Committee of Correspondents. These are a group of Pablo's own peers, other working journalists. So he writes them a letter, donating his painting to the committee and asking that they hang it in the newly named Frederick Douglass Press Gallery. A couple weeks later, the Standing Committee of Correspondents meet. The first new business on the agenda that day is to take a vote regarding artwork.
9: And they voted no. They said no. I was just like, oh my God, I still don't know exactly why.
31: Did you ask any of them?
9: No.
31: Pablo was not discouraged by this decision. Of course he wasn't. He was like, well, if they don't like this Frederick Douglass, I'm going to make them a much bigger Frederick Douglass. And if they don't like that, I'll paint a smaller one. And I'll keep painting and donating Frederick Douglasses until the dam breaks and they all go up. I thought that sounded like a lot of work. At least more than, you know, asking them why they said no. So I reached out and got a hold of the meeting minutes. The problem was not about the size or the quality or anything like that. The problem was that Pablo had crossed a line. The thing that they voted on wasn't at all about your painting, but a broad rule that would apply to all future situations.
10: Well, what was the rule?
9: Don't bring a painting?
31: No, it's not don't bring a painting. It was that no credentialed reporter will be able to make artwork that hangs on the walls of the Capitol. Is this the first time you're hearing that?
10: Yeah. And that's written down?
31: Yeah, it was a 4-1 vote. Now, how does that make you feel?
10: Kind of sad.
31: According to a statement from the Standing Committee, they were worried about what precedent it would set, what conflicts of interests hanging his painting could cause. And Pablo hadn't gotten permission from the event organizers to put his painting into their event. Icarus, son of Daedalus, soaring over the aisle, was enthralled by his own new ability. He couldn't help wanting to go higher. Pablo, son of Luis, didn't want to only stay in the back of the press conference with the other scribes. Couldn't this event to honor Frederick Douglass also honor Pablo too? Maybe if he'd asked permission, gone through channels, this all might have worked out differently. I floated that idea by Pablo.
10: Was there another way to do it?
33: Yeah. But I still think this was the best way.
32: Even when you're thinking about it now, reflecting on it?
33: Yeah, because the humility could not possibly have created that scenario to begin with. At every point along the way, it was driven by ego.
32: A lot of it was ego.
33: Maybe like 91, 92%. I definitely wake up every morning excited to be Pablo Manriquez.
32: Ego. It's what makes you pick up a box of stolen art supplies and think, without any experience, I will be a transformational force in the U.S. Capitol. But it's also ego that propels you to the front of a press conference with your painting under your arm and sends you crashing back to Earth. The Potomac is lousy with wax and feathers. A couple hours after we talk, Pablo sends me a note. He's back in the Capitol. He says for the first time, he feels small in this place that once made him feel big. The next day, he sends me another note. He sounds like himself again. He figured it out. He's launching his campaign to run for standing committee.
11: But luckily, I'm not eligible to run for the standing committee for at least another year, if not two. So I decided that while I can't be on the ballot until probably 2028, I am going to start campaigning on Monday. So I registered the domain dailypressgallery.com and I started writing an agenda. Part of my agenda is, of course, to repeal the prohibition that they put on journalist art in the Capitol.
32: You never hear about Icarus the next day. Did you know he just made some small adjustments to his wings and headed right back for the sun?

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3: Next time on Gulf Coast Life Weekend Edition, lawn fertilizer restrictions go into effect across Southwest Florida beginning June 1st. We learn about why these ordinances are important with Lee County officials. Plus, we sit down with Dr. Jose Leal with the Bailey Matthews National Shell Museum and Aquarium on Sanibel. He'll be retiring later this year after 30 years at the museum. That's tonight at 8 on WGCU.
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5: I'm Janine Herbst with these headlines. President Trump is defending a lack of progress ending the U.S. war in Iran, saying taking the action didn't break his anti-war campaign promises because he says this isn't a forever war. But he tells NBC's Meet the Press getting a peace deal could take a long time. A lawsuit was filed yesterday to stop President Trump's UFC cage battle on the White House lawn in celebration of his birthday and the country's 250th anniversary. Public Integrity Project says Congress didn't consent and an environmental review wasn't conducted. And at the weekend box office, after 3 weeks of indie horror dominance, the slasher spoof sequel Scary Movie took the top spot with an estimated $55 million. I'm Janine Herbst, NPR News.

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6: I'm Janine Herbst with these headlines. Iran fired ballistic missiles toward Israel today in response to Israel firing missiles at a Beirut suburb in Lebanon earlier. This days after a ceasefire went into effect and in defiance of a request by Washington for Israel to stand down. Federal agricultural officials and the livestock industry are on high alert for additional cases of a parasite called the New World screwworm. This after a case was confirmed last week in a calf in South Texas. And the NBA Finals move to Madison Square Garden in New York tomorrow night. The New York Knicks beat the San Antonio Spurs in the first two games, and President Trump is expected to attend Game 3. I'm Janine Herbst, NPR News.